0: manager of Hinawai Reserve on Banks Peninsula since 1987, where Hughes used the approach of minimum interference management to allow 1,650 hectares of low productive hill pasture that was plagued by gorse to return to native bush. It didn't happen through planting, but instead through the process of natural native forest regeneration. So native seed blown in by the wind or deposited by birds. And what makes this native forest rather famous is that Hugh predicted at the time, at the beginning, that the invasive weed gorse would be a suitable nursery plant for the natives to grow up through. And that's exactly what happened. So please join me for this recorded audience Q&A, and the first question of which comes from Shanta McPherson.
1: Hello, Hugh. It's Shanta McPherson speaking. In the film, there was a lot of emphasis on the role of large mammals and the sort of the top-down effect on the environment. And it made me think of the New Zealand situation where, you know, we don't have a biota of large of land mammals. We do have introduced wild animals like deer and that sort of thing. It made me also think about the role of the mower, perhaps in the past, as a modifier of the landscape. And I just wondered, what does this mean to you in terms of rewilding projects here in New Zealand?
2: Yes, that's exactly the sort of question. Because I think with rewilding in New Zealand and rewilding in Britain, it's got lots and lots of similarities. But of course, as you've pointed out, the really big difference is that we have no native land mammals except bats that can fly. And of course, we did have large herbivorous birds. But I suspect the effect of these was much, much different from mammalian browsers. I think if we want to compare what we've still got is the cassowaries of northern Australia and Papua New Guinea. So that I suspect that there wasn't that much open habitats caused by browsing and grazing in New Zealand. There were open habitats, of course, from other causes, but I think more there was a closed canopy forest over much of New Zealand up to the timberline. And the moa browsing and the adsbills and the kakapo and the takahe was a similar in some ways, but a very different sort of element to the big mammalian browsers. I'm fascinated by the wilding happening in Britain at NEP because of those differences and because of the many similarities as well.
3: Hello, I'm Margaret Gardner. I just want to query, did you have a problem with rabbits and what did you do about them?
2: Okay. Rabbits weren't a big problem. Hares were more of a problem. Rabbits, once the vegetation thickened up, and there was far less grazed pasture, for example, rabbits became less and less of a problem. They were never a big problem on Hinawai. But hares, they romp through the long grass and through the forest as well. And the effects in winter especially, they look bad. I don't think they're actually very ecologically significant, to tell you the truth. They graze off selected plants, mostly pseudopanax, lancewoods, five fingers, seven fingers too. And it looks quite bad, mostly along the tracks, because that's the easiest place for the hares to lollop along. We have tried controlling the hares. We can't really control them by trapping. We've tried shooting them, and it probably made a bit of a difference. There are surprisingly high numbers at the moment, actually. It's noticeable. So, but I don't think the ecological significance is huge, to be honest.
1: Kia ora, Hugh, Neil Haraway. So to follow on that, Kōrero, about the moa, would you like to see cassowary in a block at Hinawai?
2: Kia ora, Neil. No, the simple answer is no, I wouldn't like to see it. No, we leave all those sort of decisions to nature, to be honest. We have reintroduced the tui, but it wasn't ever actually gone. That was a reintroduction project. But introducing something like the cassowary, no, nature makes the decisions. We've lost a lot of those elements. And the ecosystem will never, ever be the same again as it was 1,000 years ago. But we certainly wouldn't suggest introducing even a possibly similar element as the cassowary was to the moa.
4: Hello, Hugh. Kate Wilson. How can a place like that be financially sustainable? Question one. And question two, when you have reached a surplus or a peak number of animals, do you then have to cull some or do they reach a point like that?
2: The finance, that's two questions, isn't it? The financial one is a miracle, really. We operated on a minimal budget at first. But we had said that Maurice White, who was the founder

0: about trust had set up a sort of key nucleus fund. He wasn't that wealthy, and the fund wasn't that big, but allowed us to buy our first bit of land, which was 109 hectares. And we started work on that. No one got paid for the first 10 years. Everybody else was earning a minimum income by other work. I was a freelance botanist, for example, and earning enough for my simple lifestyle. After 10 years, our support base was slowly growing. We were getting carbon credits. We were getting some money from our little involvement in the Banks Peninsula Track, a sort of low-key tourist venture. And just slowly, slowly, the financial resources grew. So did our support base. And the support from our donors is one of the biggest single parts of our income. So the financial problem is, it's not a problem. It's our support is huge now. And even when we want to buy new land, we tend to somehow, miraculous, be able to do it from all sorts of support that we get and from our other income sources. The other question about culling the animals, no, again, nature makes all those decisions. We cull exotic elements, of course. We've got possums down to nearly zero with the help of Pest Free Banks Peninsula. We completely wiped out the wild goat population here. It was a 10-year battle to do it. We have an incipient feral deer problem now, and we've got our trained assassins onto it. We'd love to nip it in the bud so we didn't have to keep killing deer all the time too. But in terms of native animals, no, nature makes all the decisions. And even things interesting like mustelids and cats. This sounds like heresy, and I'm probably talking to people with very strong views about this, but because our biggest thing is rats for the biota that are left, we can never get rid of the rats. We're not an island. With the present technology, we can hammer the rat numbers around the buildings and on local areas, but in fact, nearly all the scats we find of mustelids and cats have got fur in it, not feathers. And when we find predated birds, in just about every case, it's our native Kareria, the falcons, which have re-established here entirely on their own. That's most of the bird predation here. Does that answer your question without me sounding like a heretic?
1: Following on from the discussion about the goats, the deer, the other introduced animals, and extending out to the rest of New Zealand, Hugh, it exercises me. Predator-free 2050. Are we going to have browser-free mammals? Are we going to have... Yeah. Introduced birds gone. So we have a hybrid ecology now. And where do you think we're going to be by 2050, 2060 around New Zealand? Do you have a vision for what that looks like?
0: Oh, that's very pertinent questions, of course. Predator-free New Zealand, predator-free Aotearoa by 2050. I don't want to sound negative, but I think it's an unachievable dream. I see it perhaps more if it's positive in it, that it's a sort of an aspirational goal. But we have to be very careful because, for example, the whole bigger predator rat situation is not really very clearly understood by most people. I keep saying that all these ecological situations are usually far more complex than our sort of simple human minds can dream up. And I think that's why we're very strong on the idea that you interfere as little as possible and you don't interfere if you're not really confident with all sorts of scientific background as well and support, not to interfere. If we're not sure, I honestly think the best thing is not to interfere. The other point I might make about predators in New Zealand, and this, you're quite right, and it's totally changed ecology. In many ways, it's very similar, but we've lost so many elements, and it's a completely different picture. The other thing is that there must be a lot of natural selection going on. The birds that have survived in a place like Hinawai, I actually think, including riflemen, Tiponamu and tomtits, the birds that are survived here are thriving. The birds that wouldn't thrive have long gone, like Kōkako and Kieke Saddleback. The parrots, we've lost all our parrots from Banks Peninsula, Kaka and Kakariki. So I just like to think that we just very cautious about manipulating and interfering and getting unintended consequences that are the very opposite of what we want.
2: Kia ora, Hugh. My name's Marcia Green. Along with Shanta, we work on a rifleman project on the Otago Peninsula. And the Zoom just cut out when you were talking about riflemen at your place, so I just want to hear what you're going to say about them. Thank you.
0: Kia ora, Marcia. Yes,

0: Rifleman Titi Poanamu are so interesting to us because, you know, when you think Bang Spinachia lost all but about 0.7% of its old growth native forest, you'd think there'd be no birds left at all. And you'd think that the rifleman would be one of the first to go. They seem so vulnerable. But in fact, it really emphasizes that as at least as important as predation in species like Titi Poanamu is habitat. Habitat is just about everything. A good, healthy, improving habitat means that a lot of these birds that seem vulnerable have quite a buffer against predation by alien mammals, for example. The riflemen are doing very well on Hinawai. It's interesting that I'm so ancient and doddery now I can't hear them anymore. But my much younger team can hear them easily. So often we're walking through the bush together and Max or Ash will say, ah, riflemen. And then once they've alerted me, I see them all right, but I can't hear a thing. So in the last 5 years, I suppose, I've lost just that last bit of high-pitched hearing that the Titi Poanamu talk in.
1: Hello, Amka, my name. My question is regarding, in the film, we've seen that they're focused fully on introducing the animals back onto the land and starting up the rich microbial life in the soil. And I feel like that a lot of conservation projects here in New Zealand are more focused on planting specific plants back. And I was just wondering what you think, if that's due to, if we should shift our focus and also look at what we're actually working with, how the soil looks like, or if we're here just having these different startup that our soil is not quite as depleted as it was in the heavy farming, like we've seen it in the film. Should we shift our focus a wee bit and educate more about the soil life and the importance of it, or are we okay the way we're doing? What do you think?
0: Yes, you see, well, number one is that plants are sort of the basis of the whole ecosystem, of the trophic chains and the food chains and things. So plants, it was very interesting when we first set up Morris White, about 2 years into the project, we got on very well in most ways, but I thought he was a bit ecologically naive and I was financially naive. So together we made a very good combination. But after about 2 years into the project, he actually said to me, Hugh, I don't want to be critical, but what I had in mind was a sanctuary for our native bird life. And I can't quite see what all the emphasis on plant life is. But of course, the habitat is everything, and vegetation is the habitat, basically. And also, your question suggests that we sort of look at the microbial levels in the soil and try and work out how to manipulate it. We don't do that. We monitor everything. We scientifically investigate. But all those changes we leave to nature, because we're not capable of making those decisions or even of manipulating that sort of thing on such a grand scale. So manipulation and intensive management is not part of our philosophy of natural regeneration. But obviously, by taking away the deleterious things that are clear-cut that we as humans have done, then nature is amazingly resilient at putting everything back, the microbial life, the soil fertility, the correct level or the native levels of nutrients and so on. So we don't make those decisions. And because we're not planting, honestly, if we were planting, we'd spend all our time propagating and planting out and making a totally insignificant contribution to revegetating the 1,700 hectares that we're looking after. So I think that's the way I'd answer that.
2: And we've got connected with Napa State and our guest, Matt Phelps, who's the lead ecologist with NEP Rewilding in West Sussex, and who incidentally was my guest in episode 31 of Rewilding in Action.
3: Hello, Matt. My name's Moira Parker. Wonderful film, absolutely amazing. One query, you have these very large animals doing a wonderful job, but I understand that in fact they are part of the running costs in terms of you do sell some of the meat, is that correct? Perhaps you could just tell a little bit about that.
4: Yeah, of course. Yeah, good question, Moira. Yeah, we do indeed. So although it's no longer a sort of exclusively a farming operation anymore, you might call it sort of almost like a wild farming in the sense that the animals are a byproduct of having the animals is that we do produce meat from them, but only from the cows, the pigs and the deer. So

0: small, relatively small number of venison, small amount of venison, beef, and pork a year. But when I say small amount, I mean it's still about 10 or 15% of the annual income is coming from the meat production. So it's about 75 tons of live weight meat a year, and it's very good, very organic, and that's, you know, obviously something that's very popular now. People want to think about, certainly in the UK, where their food is coming from, because so much of our food is being imported. So for people to be able to buy homegrown organic beef and pork and venison is really important, and it's very popular.
1: And I guess my question following on from that is, you know, obviously when you're culling these animals, because the UK doesn't have wolves anymore, they don't have a natural predator. And I was wondering, in what way do you think that the way that you cull them mimics the wolves, or do you feel that you still that you have some work that you would like to do to make to mimic the wolves more closely?
0: Yeah, really good question, Maureen. It's always going to be difficult because you are, as you say, you are pretending to be a wolf. You know, you can't think in the way that a wolf will think. In terms of the different animals we have are treated slightly differently. So with the cattle and the pigs, they are still classified as livestock in the eyes of the law. So we are having to, you know, round them up, and they are sort of taken off site for the slaughtering process. Unfortunately, we would like to do that on site, but there's a lot of challenges and obstacles in the way to do that. So with cows and the pigs, it tends to be sort of age, largely based on age, certainly in terms of the beef and the pork. Actually, it's to do with what is the correct age for them. So with the pigs, it tends to be all of the piglets go before the end of their first year. So they're sort of being born now. In fact, we had our first piglets last week, and those ones will sort of be, you know, going to market by sort of Christmas time. And then with the beef, it's about 3 years. It's just under 36 months is when we tend to send the beef animals off for to market. The one that we can sort of most easily mimic the natural predation, as you say, is the deer, because the deer are sort of running wild. They are essentially a wild animal, both sort of legally and in the way they behave. So with those, they are shot on site. We have a team of stalkers who are fantastic, and they know the landscape and they know the animals really well, and they are up there, you know, in the high seats in the trees, and they will be looking for, you know, the kind of animals that a predator would look for, the sort of weaker ones, the ones that are limping, the ones that are older, you know, the sort of the mature males that are maybe getting past their prime and things like that. But it's never going to be 100% like a predator would do it, because we can't possibly think like a wolf. The other thing, of course, we lack with not having predators, and why predators are so important, as you know, in a landscape, is that sort of fear, that element of creating just sort of different dynamics in the population. And that, again, is difficult to mimic. It's something, you know, that's why in rewilding, we, particularly in the UK, we talk a lot about the absence of predators, because we simply don't have that anymore here.
2: Kia ora, mate. It's Bronwyn here. I've got two quick questions, I think. Have your beavers started to, because they look really cool and I'm a wetland sort of person. And then have you had issues with that thistle comeback and the butterflies? Because that seemed amazing that the thistle died down. What happened? Did the butterflies never come back again?
0: Great questions, Bronwyn. Thank you. So the beavers, yes, we are about 5 years into our beaver project now at NEP, and yes, they're breeding. We've had 3 successive years of breeding from our adult pair. So we've had, we think, 7 kits, as they're called, 7 babies over 3 years. And now what we're really working on, we've just had legislation passed in the UK, in England, specifically England, that means you can release them into the wild, but you have to go through a licensing process to do that. So gradually, we and other people in Sussex and the wider country are looking to get them out, properly out into the wild. So that's taking up quite a lot of my time at the moment, working on that project. But yeah, they're doing really well. The beavers are really happy, and they amaze us every day. What they do is extraordinary. The transformations, they seem to be, you know, the expression "busy as a beaver" is very true, because they're just popping up doing things all over the place. So that's going really, really well. The thistle, creeping thistle, yeah, I mean it's never come back in quite the amount we had before. Creeping thistle is one of those plants that is a pioneer in sort of disturbed ground. So you will get a bit of it when we have sort of a

0: big pig rootling episode, like last winter, not the one we've just come out of in the UK, but the one before. It was a very bad acorn year, so the pigs were looking for extra food, so they were digging a lot more. So you do get these sort of bursts of that thistle, but it's never been quite as bad as it was pre, you know, as it said in the film, that first burst was really, really bad. A lot of these plants, you get them for a period of time and then they might go, or they might just never come back the same. You know, the one that really riles people up is the ragwort. The chapter in Isabella's book called The Yellow Peril, which is all about the common ragwort, a native plant, just like the creeping thistle, but it is targeted for sort of removal because it is seen to be this real kind of invasive taking over the landscape. In fact, what we see at NEP is it just ebbs and flows. It naturally has high points and it has low points. And as much as possible, we just let these things kind of have their moment, essentially. And usually they will kind of just come and go. So that's the case with the thistle, really.
1: Hi, it's Marcia again. Just a quick question for both of you guys. Have any of your neighbours essentially seen what you've done and copied you?
2: Well, the Banks Peninsula is very interesting. I'm not saying they're only copying us, but there's a project as big as Hinawai sort of popping up across Banks Peninsula now. Not the most recent, but a good one is the highest point of Banks Peninsula, the Ahupātiki Mount Herbert, was purchased by public funding and is now run by a trust board, just like Hinawai is. But no, it is being copied. And one of the best things is that a lot of the areas of farmland that were irretrievably infested with gorse, people are really, I mean, Hinawai is a lovely, sizable example of what happens, and they can see it now with their own eyes. There was huge skepticism at first, but no, it is being copied all over the place now. It's quite exciting.
0: I mean, the short answer is yes, basically. It is, I think, as they said in the film at the end, it's gone from being Charlie and Isabella was seen as these quite crazy people doing something really weird and strange and you know, potentially problematic. But actually now people have seen how successful it is. I mean, if you look at it through any lens, what's happened at NEP is, you know, ecologically spectacular. It's financially far more viable than the previous farming operation. Any landowner that's sort of having those similar worries around, oh, what do I do with my land? How do I make this work? NEP is a really good template in our part of the world, at least. And yeah, definitely a lot of people are doing similar things, and we're working very closely with those people to sort of join the dots, basically.
3: Well, that was a wonderful evening, a really enjoyable evening. So if you do get a chance to watch the film Wilding, I really recommend it. I've got a lot of thanks to give to Tuhura Otago Museum for providing us with a venue and the space to have our audience Q&A, and also for recording the audience Q&A. But particularly a really big thanks to Leslie Smith, Program Director of Wild Dunedin, who organized this event. And then, of course, to the audience for their really interesting and thoughtful questions. And a big thanks to Hugh Wilson and to Matt Phelps for giving their time and energy to coming on and providing answers. And thank you for listening to Rewilding in Action. I'm Maureen Howard. In my next episode, I talk to Steve Carver, who's the lead author of Guidelines for Rewilding. This is the definitive guide to rewilding. Until then, I will leave you with a bit of a smorgasbord of singing birds, loved by my guest, Hugh Wilson and Matt Phelps, rewilders who are letting nature take the lead.

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0: A whai o oe o e sila fia se tasi, o saoni e ta ofi le ula tapaa, whaafisota I mai, tangata atumotu trust, I le o valu se lau, fitu lua fitu, wha tolu wha.
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2: Yo, he mana I tene le wau nangali nā. Yo, I la tau olo o tau mawhatapa apo le vape foi. 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Wala au le vaenga le nā le tangata atu mō tu trust. Te le wufatasi mai James. Tala for James.
3: Hello for Helen.
2: Oh, it's all good, brother. Yes, so luma alu ka ua.
3: Right down here at Triton Dairy for the weekend. I've got plenty of fresh taro. Fresh pink taro just coming off the truck now. And we've got plenty of taro leaves, pak choy cabbage, lamb flaps, 20 kilo, 10 kilo, and loose as well. Lamb necks, turkey tails, 1 kg bags, and then 13 kilo boxes. In the food wise, I've got lamb buns, papa bar, cream donuts, pies, yellow buns, and pani popo. And then we've got papa bar here as well. Then we've got masi popo biscuits, kiki singer biscuits, all the Fijian chips like twisties, peanut ruffs, and bongos. I've got plenty of tin fish, corned beef, coconut cream, cans of palasami, bags of rice, dark sauce, bowl noodles, $23.50 a box, and yum yum noodles, $14.90 a box still. Then we've got the 2 and 5 kg cracker biscuits in the buckets. Then vermicelli, money transfer at the moment is 158, cash and FBOS. Then we've got plenty of fruit and veggies, 20 and 10 kilo bags of potatoes. Eggs have just come in now. Then we've got cocoa blocks from Samoa, candles from Samoa. We've got avocados, 89 cents. Bags of mandarins, 280 a bag, 4 kilo. Cabbage, collie, spinach. The persimmons are in stock now. Nice persimmons, very nice and sweet. Then in the frozen, I've got frozen purple taro, white taro, cassava, tamu, taro palangi, yams, pawpaw, and coconut. Plenty of parking around the back and in the front. Still down the same shop, 390 Colombo Street. And our phone number is still 3660702. Okay.
2: James, you're before right. You go, is there any update on the break-in at your place this week?
3: Nothing yet
2: from the police?
3: No.
2: Okay. Yeah, I'll remind the people if they hear anything to contact the police. Yeah, for James.
3: Thank you.
2: Yeah, for... Bye. 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
2: Yeah, I'm a little bit of a little bit of a little bit of a little bit of a little bit of a little bit of a little bit of a little bit of a little bit of a little bit of a little bit of a little bit of a little bit of a little bit of a little bit of a little bit of a little bit of a little bit of a little bit of a little bit of a little bit of a little bit of a little bit of a little bit of a little bit of a little bit of a little bit of a little bit of a little bit of a little bit of a little bit of a little bit of a little bit of a little bit of a little bit of a little bit of a little bit of a little bit of a little bit of a little bit of a little bit of a little bit of a little bit of a little bit of a little bit of a little bit of a little bit of a little bit of a little bit of a little bit of a little bit of a little bit of a little bit of a little bit of a little bit of a little bit of a little bit of a little bit of a little bit of a little bit of a little bit of a little bit of a little bit of a little bit of a little bit of a little bit of a little bit of a little bit of a little bit of a little bit of a little bit of a little bit of a little bit of a little bit of

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1: Ole salamo e fitful tasi alon fai upe tolu. 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

0: ethnic woman. 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

Hello, I'm Dean Williamson, welcoming you to another edition of Dean's Faves on 96.9 Plains Media. All right, folks, let's begin with our first song of the evening. It's by a singer whose real name is Robert James Witchie. Prepare yourself.

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What's up? This is Lady Six, and my favorite place to play and hear New Zealand music is in my car. I enjoy driving down New Zealand roads and listening to my favorite New Zealand music. Pleasure to unburden you. Actually, I see you, you see me, and I know that.

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Namaste Crisis New Zealand. I am Purutim Sina, your host for Namaste Nepal. I bring you news and information that matter to our community here in New Zealand, along with Nepali music from the land of Gautam Buddha and the Mount Everest. 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

0: The reasons they evolved as Zionism evolved, but there were two major ones. The first was that they felt that Zionism was a capitulation to the same bigots that wanted to kick Jews out of Europe. At a time when all of these governments were saying that Jews were swarthy Oriental foreigners that ought to get the hell out to somewhere else, for Bundists, Zionists seemed to agree. But after the Balfour Declaration gave Zionism the backing of the British Empire and the British Empire's bayonets, the Bundists opposed Zionism for another reason. They thought it was the handmaiden of imperialism, and Bundists scrupulously reported the brutality that has always marked Zionism, the expropriation of Palestinian land, the brutal evictions of Palestinian farmers, and the collaboration hand in hand with the British occupation.
1: And Molly, as you just mentioned, that Tsarist Russia was perhaps the least welcoming place for the Jews of Eastern Europe, and that's the year that the Bund was the year it was the location where the Bund was created, and was that it was the year 1897, which is the same year that Theodor Herzl launched the World Zionist Organization. So, if you could talk about this, the coincidence of these two organizations, and also what gave rise to the two in that historical moment and place.
0: It is a great irony of history that 1897, the same year as 13 young Marxist troublemakers were gathering in a safe house attic in Vilna, Theodor Herzl was
2: in Vilna, Lithuania.
0: In Vilna, Lithuania, then part of the Tsarist Empire. That same year, Theodor Herzl was launching the Zionist Congress at a ritzy casino in Switzerland. And the two groups hated each other from the start. But let's talk about Herzl. Herzl came from a very different background than the Bundists did. He was not a citizen of the decrepit Tsarist Empire. Instead, he was a citizen of the Habsburg Empire, which was much more liberal. He came from Vienna, and he loved Vienna. All he actually wanted to do was assimilate, and in fact, he even joked that maybe Jews should just convert to Christianity. But it was covering the Dreyfus trial in France when an obviously innocent French military officer named Alfred Dreyfus was banged up on fake charges of spying and then shipped off to Devil's Island. And then there were huge anti-Jewish riots all over France. This experience of covering the Dreyfus trial as a journalist marked Herzl profoundly, and it convinced him that Europe was just racist at its core, and that as long as Jews didn't have a state of their own, they would always be at the mercy of European racism. And he would spend the next years of his life meeting with every single despot and autocrat that he could to try to acquire some land in order to create this Jewish state.
2: I went to Vilna with my mother and my brother, and a partisan took us into the woods, a woman partisan. And I'm wondering if you can talk about who the Jewish partisans were. It's a story that's not very well known, how they were connected to the Bund, and what the Bund at the time, since they weren't supporting the State of Israel, was calling for.
0: When the Nazis invaded Poland in 1939, the Bund was the most popular Jewish political party in the country. They had swept the Polish elections. They were the majority of Jewish seats in basically every major city in the country. And they were able to keep their underground going throughout the Nazi occupation. And the underground meant many things. On one hand, it meant partisans, but it also meant saving kids, having underground soup kitchens, smuggling newspapers all over the country. A young Bundist named Zalman Friedrich actually went undercover as a Polish railway worker and exposed the truth of the Treblinka death camp to the world. Now, who were the partisans? The partisans were young Jews, usually either Bundists, left-wing Zionists, or communists, who were able to escape to the woods, get weapons somehow, often from like the black market, occasionally from Red Army detachments, and to fight until the end of the war. And it was actually Jewish partisans who were

0: worked with the Red Army to liberate Vilna from the Nazis.
1: Well, let's just go to some context. As you point out in the book, this history, the history of the Bund, has been almost entirely erased. How did you unearth this history and speak specifically about your great-grandfather?
0: Well, I grew up obsessed with my great-grandfather, Sam Rothbart. First off, my mom taught me how to paint, and Sam taught my mom how to paint. And so my whole life, I've always viewed the fact that I was an artist as a sort of gift that I had gotten from him through time. But he was also, he was a character, right? I grew up with his paintings all around me, his sculptures, photographs of him hanging from a chin-up bar by his ankles into his 80s, eating fire, playing a violin he made out of Venetian blinds. And he had this one body of work that I really loved. It was over 600 watercolors that he did of Volkovysk, his hometown in Belarus, a hometown he had left in 1904. And they were every aspect of life, from him praying on Yom Kippur to him being a bad kid drawing mean caricatures of his rabbi in religious school. And he had one painting that I always loved. And it was a young woman, and she had the long skirt and the hair and an updo. And she was standing on a dirt road at twilight, and she was throwing a rock through a window. Mm-hmm. And next to her is her boyfriend with more rocks. Because chivalry is not dead, right? Ladies should not be carrying her own rocks. And it was titled Itke the Bundist. And this drawing was so different than how I imagined a young Jewish woman would live in turn-of-the-century czarist Russia, that I thought the key to why Itke was so different had to be in that word, Bundist. And that was how I came across the Bund, through my great-grandfather's drawings. And I explored the Bund more in 2018 when I wrote an article for the New York Review of Books, which has been the most viral article I've ever written in my life, that told the Bund story from, you know, its birth in the Tsarist Empire through its role in the Russian Revolution, interwar Poland, to its ultimate destruction in the Holocaust. And after I wrote this article, these amazing older people got in touch with me, people like the pioneering lesbian poet Irina Klepfitch, whose father, Michael, was the bomb maker in the ghetto, people like the great union leader, Mark Ehrlich, whose grandfather, Henrik Ehrlich, ran the Bund in Poland. And when I started hearing these stories from these amazing people about their families, I knew I was not finished with this. This was not going to be just like one article. This was going to be my life for quite some time. And so that's how I made the decision that I was going to write this book.
2: And talk more about going from the Bund and its role in the Warsaw Ghetto Uprising, which is so often ignored, to the anti-Zionist movement in the United States. I mean, you are telling a story, you're uncovering a story through your own family that leads right to your, to say the least, marvelous illustrations. You've won two Emmys for your illustrations and your writing, and how your grandfather and great-grandfather influenced you, both in your politics and your artistry.
0: Thank you. I mean, even though Sam died before I was born, I feel like he's someone who shaped my entire life. Not just the fact that he was a painter, not just the fact that being surrounded by paintings gave me permission to dream of being an artist. It was that Sam was a nonconformist in his bones, and he was a leftist. He was someone at a time when intermarriage was kind of taboo who welcomed my Puerto Rican father. He was someone who believed that everyone was created equal, even if he thought that artists were a little bit above. And I feel myself shaped by him. Now, in terms of the anti-Zionist movement and the Bund and the Warsaw Ghetto Revolt was the work of a group primarily called the Jewish Combat Organization, which was left-wing Zionists, Bundists, and communists. There were other people in the ghetto that fought, but that was the main group. And these were very young people. The youngest fighter was 13 years old. He was a Bundist named Lusiak Blondes. They had 50 guns from the Polish Home Army and one machine gun and homemade Molotov cocktails and light bulbs filled with battery acid. And with that, They launched

0: first urban revolt in Nazi-occupied Europe, and they held off the Nazis longer than the entire country of France. But as we know, courage cannot ultimately compete with airplanes and firebombs, and the Nazis annihilated 90% of Poland's Jews. After the war, there were pogroms in Poland that led to the majority of the Jewish community fleeing to displaced persons camps in American-occupied Germany. And these Jews spent years applying for visas to Western democracies that refused to accept them. Meanwhile, in the camps, Zionist groups quickly seized control of the camp administrations, and they used this power, which is, again, the power to distribute rations, the power to give people jobs and housing, to coerce people to join the Haganah, and eventually to take part in the Nakba and the creation of Israel. And despite this intense pressure, despite the unspeakable horrors that Bundestag went through, they held firm to their belief in internationalist solidarity and their opposition to a Jewish state. And there's a line that I think of from the great Bundespedagogue Shlomo Mendelssohn. It was in the last article he wrote before his death in 1948, where he said that it was shocking that Jews, who had been the primary victims of fascism, were now adopting its methods to suppress dissent in the Jewish community. And he wrote, it's as if the slaughterer has infected the victim with his germs during the slaughter.
1: So, Molly, I want to talk about one of the very interesting parts, or let's say form of the book, is the perspective from which you write. Your work, it seems to me, follows in the tradition of people who write a history from below, representing the voices of those who are oppressed, the subaltern outsiders. And you've said explicitly that you came to see you were writing not just about the Bund, but also, quote, a history of the 20th century from the point of view of the defeated. So if you could elaborate on that, and then the case you make again and again that the Bund was in fact not a failure, it was defeated, and that's a very different thing.
0: The Bund story from 1897 to 1945 is the story of the 20th century in Europe. It is the story of World War I, of the collapse of the old multi-ethnic empires and the creation of new violently nationalist ethnostates. It's the story of the Russian Revolution and the Russian Civil War. It's the story of independent Poland and the story of the Holocaust. And one of the sort of guiding quotes that I had in my mind when I was writing this book was by Mahmoud Darwish. It's the quote that I start the book with, where he says, let's read it. "Soon we will search in the margins of your history in distant countries for what was once our history." That's Mahmoud Darwish, 11 Stars Over Andalusia. And this quote was a guiding thing for me because the Bund, they never took state power, right? They were kicked out of Russia by the Bolsheviks. They fought a valiant fight and became the most powerful Jewish party in Poland between the wars. But ultimately, you know, Poland was run by nationalists, Polish nationalists. And they were murdered during the Holocaust, and then the remnants of them were suppressed by the Soviet-backed dictatorship afterwards. And so there aren't the resources about the Bund that there would be about the people who won, right? Like, there is not the things that you'd read about George Washington or Vladimir Lenin, for that matter. So instead, writing about the Bund, it was a project of searching in the margins of other histories, of reading other people's memoirs, of going to countries, like I went to Ukraine during the Russian invasion, I went to Lithuania, I went to Poland, and looking at the margins. And then also, the Bund wrote in Yiddish, which is the language of the Jewish working class of Eastern Europe. This is not a largely spoken language today. Yiddish never had state power, it never had the resources to have an Academie Française, you know? And in order to write about the Bund, I had to learn Yiddish. And so much of this process was about going through these archives, looking at pages that were printed with hectograph, that were so faded.

0: and crumbled that I could barely make out those letters. It was like an act of necromancy and an act of reclamation.
1: Also, you quote at the beginning of your book, Molly, tradition is not the worship of ashes, it's the preservation of fire, Gustav Mahler. If you can talk about what that means to you, and also the researching, writing, traveling for this book in the midst of what Israel was doing in Gaza.
0: I use that quote because for me, this book is not just taking some dinosaur bones, right, and putting them in a glass case at a museum. This is the preservation of our leftist past. I mean, the Bund is a Jewish story, but it is not for Jews alone. This is a history that belongs to all rebels. It belongs to everyone who believes in the necessity of human solidarity. And I viewed this book as my contribution towards the preservation of that fire. I mean, the research I did for this book is a bit lunatic, I would say. I think because I don't have a college degree, I came in with a sense of inferiority. I was like, I must learn everything. I read every single book I could in English, Spanish, French, and then eventually Yiddish as well. I had Polish and Russian research assistants who showed me perspectives like that of the great Polish socialist Zygmunt Zaremba, a comrade of the Bundists. I translated endless Yiddish pamphlets, including many pamphlets that have never been digitized before, especially anti-Zionist Yiddish literature from the Bund. I translated the work of their enemies as well, of Bolsheviks, of Zionists. I traveled to countries where the very urban grid had been erased in the streets that the Bund walked. Warsaw was systematically destroyed by the Nazis during the war. The streets that the Bund lived on, that they had their battles on, largely aren't there. But I wanted to see what the sunlight was like, and I wanted to see what wildflowers grew there. And I went to the grave of Patty Kremer, who is one of the pioneers of the Bund. Her grave was outside Vilnius in Ponar Forest. And I played the song that she sang with the women before she was murdered, which is Dishvua, the oath. And, I mean, how did this feel to write the majority of this during the Israeli genocide of Gaza? I mean, I think it broke me in probably ways that I have difficulty expressing. I mean, to forensically reconstruct the genocide of the Jews of Warsaw, while a country that claims the Holocaust as some sort of sick justification for its crimes does a genocide in Gaza as it segments and liquidates Gaza block by block, as Israeli bulldozers and bombs efface Gaza like Nazi bombs effaced Warsaw. You know, there were often protests for Palestine downstairs at the library where I worked, and I would go down and join them.
1: Molly Crabapple, author of the new best-selling book, Here Where We Live Is Our Country, The Story of the Jewish Bund. It became a New York Times bestseller before it was even published. That does it for our show. I'll be in Atlanta, Georgia on Friday night. We'll be celebrating WRFG, also showing the film about Democracy Now. It'll be screening. That screening will take place in Atlanta. On Saturday, we'll be in Austin, Texas, and we'll also be in Houston, Texas this weekend, celebrating KPFK as well as Co-op Radio in Austin. 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I'm Amy Goodman with Nermeen Sheikh.
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I won't

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0: Anna. The reports emerged as the head of the CIA met Cuban officials, as Will Grant reports.
1: A meeting in Havana between the director of the CIA and top Cuban government officials was already a rare and unlikely event. However, in the current context, it is a major development in U.S.-Cuban relations. The talks between the CIA chief and the Cuban authorities, which included Raul Castro's grandson, the interior minister, and the head of Cuba's intelligence agency, took place with a view to contributing to the political dialogue between both nations, a Cuban government statement said. There was no announcement of a deal or agreement after the talks were held.
0: President Trump has said he doesn't think there's a risk of conflict between China and the US over Taiwan. Speaking to journalists on his flight back from his state visit to Beijing, he said he'd listened to President Xi about Beijing's opposition to Taiwanese independence, but stressed he hadn't expressed an opinion.
2: On Taiwan, he does not want to see a fight for independence because that would be a very strong confrontation. And I heard him out. I didn't make a comment on it. I heard him out. I have a lot of respect for him.
0: Mr. Trump also said he would make a decision on weapons sales to Taipei shortly. China strongly opposes such sales. India's state-run fuel retailers have raised prices for the first time in 4 years as the surging global cost of oil, driven by the war in Iran, drains the country's foreign exchange reserves. India, the world's third largest oil importer, is among the last of the major economies to raise prices at the pump. The African Union's Public Health Agency has confirmed an Ebola outbreak in the east of the Democratic Republic of Congo. The agency, Africa CDC, said it detected the virus in samples taken in Ituri province and was reviewing further suspected cases in the provincial capital, Bunia. Our Africa correspondent, Thomas Makwana, reports.
3: Officials say testing is underway to identify the strain of the deadly virus amidst fears the outbreak could spread into the neighboring countries of Uganda and South Sudan due to population movement and insecurity in the region. A high-level coordination meeting between health authorities from the region is due to take place. The latest surge of cases is the 17th outbreak in the Congo's history since the disease was first discovered in 1976. Previous Ebola outbreaks have killed over 15,000 people across Africa in the last 50 years.
0: BBC News. Iran's Foreign Minister Abbas Araghchi has said current diplomatic attempts to end the conflict with the United States are suffering from a lack of trust. Speaking in India, where he's attending a BRICS meeting in Delhi, Mr. Araghchi said contradictory messages had raised questions about the Americans' real intentions in the talks. Russia and Ukraine have exchanged just over 200 prisoners of war each as part of an agreement brokered by President Trump and the United Arab Emirates. They're the first of 1,000 from each side due to be released. President Zelensky said some of the Ukrainians had fought in places like Chernobyl nuclear plant and Mariupol. The military in the Maldives is continuing the search for a group of Italian tourists who went missing during a scuba dive in Vavu Atoll. One body was recovered at a depth of 60 metres and four others are believed to remain in the same cave. All five were experienced divers, but there was a weather alert in place at the time and they had no local guide. Authorities say it's the Maldives' worst diving accident ever. An Egyptian man has become a surprise social media star after he came up with an ingenious idea to escape Cairo's chock-a-block traffic. Yusuf Taha has the story.
4: The tuk-tuk driver, known as Abdo, converted his three-wheeler into an underwater vehicle to sail across the River Nile. He wrapped it with several layers of thick plastic sheeting, fitted it with

0: the snorkel and named it the Great Nile Submarine. Abdo said he had intended to run a commercial crossing service for people in a hurry, charging half a US dollar. Abdo was cheered on by onlookers as he took his modified vehicle for its maiden voyage down a ramp into the Nile. But the river police failed to see the funny side and arrested him for not having a proper license.
1: Yusuf Taha with that report. That's the latest BBC News.
2: Hello, I'm Celia Hatton, and this is the newsroom on the BBC World Service. The superpower summit has come to an end as Donald Trump says goodbye to his host Xi Jinping in China. Both leaders describe the state visit as historic. In the final hours of the U.S. president's time in Beijing, the two men toured Zhongnanhai, the leader's private compound in the center of the capital, a place, Mr. Xi told Mr. Trump, that few outsiders are permitted to visit. After days of warnings about what could go wrong if the U.S.-China relationship isn't carefully managed, Xi Jinping also sounded an unusually optimistic note about the summit and the future of their country's ties.
3: So far, we've established a new relationship between our two countries, a constructive and strategic one. This can be said to be a milestone visit, and we have reached many understandings on cooperative outcomes.
2: But what concrete measures emerged from this summit? Donald Trump said the two men had made headway towards resolving the U.S. war with Iran and reopening the Strait of Hormuz. Here he is speaking to reporters in the last couple of hours as he flies back to the United States on Air Force One.
4: President Xi's an incredible guy. Got along, made a lot of great trade deals on Iran. It's very interesting. He feels strongly they can't have a nuclear weapon. He said that very strongly. They cannot have a nuclear weapon, and he wants them to open up the strait. But as he said, they close it, and then you close them with a smile.
2: A positive outcome, Mr. Trump supporters say. Past summits have ended with grand ceremonies heralding major trade deals and new areas of cooperation. What concrete results came from this trip? That's a question I put to our China correspondent, Stephen McDonnell.
5: Not a huge amount in terms of things actually agreed on. I mean, the Chinese side has said that there's some sort of mechanism now in place for the two sides to sort out their differences over the next 3 years. But no specifics at all on this, no details regarding what the mechanism might be. Is it people who meet? What are the parameters of the discussions? How does it operate? In terms of Donald Trump's announceables, as the US government might like to call them, he, in an interview earlier on today, was talking up the possibility that China might buy some more oil from the US, but it's only a possibility. There are some Boeing jets which apparently China has agreed to buy, 200 of them. Funnily enough, that sent Boeing's share price down rather than up. That's because, according to the market, it's lower than what was expected. They were thinking maybe 500 or 500 plus jets instead of only 200. What else have we got? Donald Trump saying that Xi Jinping said to him, anything you need regarding help to open the Strait of Hormuz, just ask. You know, I'm ready to help in any way I can. Now, no confirmation at all from the Chinese side that Xi Jinping said anything remotely like that, because it is sort of unusual that the Chinese government would put it that way, given that in the past they've called for a first step towards ending that problem, that all sides should cease hostilities, and that includes the US stopping its naval blockade of the Strait of Hormuz. So I think at the end of this, I don't really think people are going to be talking about any specific deals, rather than the bigger picture, the fact that they met, that it went okay, and that it's maybe, hopefully, will provide some sort of a reset.
2: Okay, so to focus on that bigger picture then for a moment, a lot's been made of the apparent difference in tone we've heard from the two leaders on this trip, with Donald Trump praising his host and China, and Xi Jinping has tended to sound much more reserved. He's also been warning of potential challenges facing the U.S.-China relationship. Xi Jinping did end on a seemingly optimistic note about the future of the Sino-U.S. relationship. But you've been watching this for days. What do you think?
5: Well, I mean, at the best of times, Xi Jinping keeps his cards pretty close to his chest. Donald Trump isn't like that. He's used to bragging about things, overstating things,

0: publicly attacking others, then again, it could just be that on the one hand, it's just a way of trying to sell the trip in a different way to your own people. So Donald Trump talks stuff up, whereas Xi Jinping saying, well, you know, we can get on with things in the future, but there remain these sticking points, these headaches like Taiwan and the Middle East. Nevertheless, let's try and cooperate where we can.
1: Stephen McDonnell in Beijing. Well, as we've mentioned, President Trump has been full of praise for China and its leader Xi Jinping over the last few days. In an interview with Fox News, he even singled out Mr. Xi's physical appearance.
2: If you went to Hollywood and you looked for a leader of China to play a role in a movie,
3: central casting.
2: He's central casting. You couldn't find a guy like him. Even his physical features, you know, he's tall, very tall. And especially for this country, because they tend to be a little bit shorter.
1: So what's been the reaction of Chinese citizens to those comments and to the visit overall? China media analyst Carrie Allen told us social media is tightly controlled, especially when it comes to Xi Jinping.
4: There's no reaction whatsoever, and this is quite typical because there has been long-term censorship on platforms like Sina Weibo, which is the equivalent of a platform like X or Facebook. Long-term, any kind of message about President Xi, you've got censors who tightly watch for messaging like this. But even from official media that might have mentioned Trump's comment, there's been no coverage of this whatsoever today. They've pretty much instead just focused on the official talks rather than anything to do with Trump talking about Xi's height.
1: Well, what on social media has caught your eye during the summit? I know members of the Chinese public have really been watching reactions among the American delegation, people like Marco Rubio.
4: Absolutely, they have. This has been a big focus. Marco Rubio giving a thumbs up at the welcome ceremony. Also, Tesla's CEO, Elon Musk, footage of him has gone viral, showing him with his phone, doing a circuit, filming the ceremony. And China really wants to send a message that the American delegation have had their eyes open to China being very impressive. It wants to send this message to Western officials and Western media that China is an increasingly open country and a friend to the world, not the national security risk that it feels it's been unfairly portrayed to be. So yeah, being able to show Americans looking quite excited about China, this is very important for China to show the rest of the world.
1: Carrie, any disappointments being aired on social media?
4: I do think so, yes. People have been very disappointed not to see Melania Trump accompanying Trump like she did back in 2017. So one newspaper said her absence will disappoint her admirers in China who were looking forward to seeing her engage with the Chinese First Lady Peng Liyuan again, because this is seen as very exciting for Chinese audiences when the first ladies get together and they carry out various engagements.
1: And Carrie, we've already noted the two sides haven't really announced any major deals from this trip. But what does the Chinese public think? What are their expectations to come from this summit?
4: Well, you do get a lot of click farms that post messages on social media very much saying that people feel quite positive, suggesting, you know, they're your regular Chinese social media user saying, you know, they see this visit as positive and hopeful. But long-term social media users have said that they mistrust Trump. They that all they really want to see is a better relationship between the two leaders and whether Trump can live up to that on his side when he returns back.
1: Our China media analyst, Carrie Allen. You're listening to The Newsroom on the BBC World Service. Let's turn to another story that's making headlines in North America. U.S. media reports say the United States is preparing to take action in Cuba.
5: Breaking news, CBS News has learned the United States is taking steps to indict Raul Castro, the 94-year-old former president of Cuba and brother of Fidel Castro. According to U.S. officials familiar with the matter, the potential indictment is in connection with the 1996 downing of a plane operated by a humanitarian group. Now, the news comes as the CIA director, John Ratcliffe, traveled to Cuba today to meet with government officials.
1: Well, to unpick all this is our Cuba correspondent, Will Grant. He's in London at the moment, and he's here with me in the newsroom studio. Will, so good to have you here. I mean, can you tell us more about Raul Castro and why the U.S. is considering this action now?
6: Well, Raul Castro, of course, is the brother, younger brother of Fidel Castro, the founder and if you like, elder statesman, the godfather, really, of

0: the Cuban Revolution. And he has essentially been the power behind the scenes since he stepped away from political and public life. He remains ultimately the final decision maker in Cuba when it comes to something like relationship with Washington. And it is fascinating that now at this particular point in his life, age 96, with the Trump administration in Washington, the plans, it appears, in the Justice Department are to indict him over this 1996 shooting down of two civilian aircraft. They were manned by a Florida-based organization that alerted the Coast Guard when they would see migrants attempting to reach the United States by sea. But they would also drop leaflets over Havana and had been repeatedly warned by the Cuban authorities that they were violating their airspace. They were eventually shot down by Cuban MiGs, fighter jets, and that has led today, 30 years later, to the potential bringing of charges against Raul Castro.
1: It comes as a time when the Trump administration is really focusing in, it seems, on Cuba. As we heard in that CBS report, the head of the CIA has been visiting.
0: An extraordinary development in Cuban-U.S. relations. I mean, it would be one thing just for the Raul Castro development, but for it to happen on the same day that the director of the CIA, John Ratcliffe, was in Havana meeting Raul Castro's grandson, meeting the interior minister of Cuba, and the head of the Cuban intelligence service. Altogether, an extraordinary moment. Exactly what was being discussed is hard to know. The Cuban government statement simply said that it was with a view to contributing to the political dialogue of both nations and underscored the fact that, from their position, Cuba should not be on the list of state sponsors of terror. But what exactly comes out of this in this particularly difficult moment in Cuba, with the US oil blockade now in its fifth month, is very, very hard to know.
1: I mean, Will, you know Cuba very well. What stories are you hearing from inside Cuba at the moment when it comes to that oil blockade and how people are coping?
0: I've been a number of times this year and stayed sort of 10 days each time. Every single time I've gone into Cuba in 2026, the situation gets noticeably worse, and I expect it on my next visit to be even worse. I mean, what we're seeing is a deterioration in public life, in the basics of public life, whether or not that is children going to school only to find out that there's obviously no possibility of any learning in that kind of environment, whether or not it is hospitals running on fumes, essentially, and all emergency everything except emergency procedures being postponed, whether or not it's rubbish not being collected from the streets, etc. There's no cars on the road. In terms of individual stories, I spoke to a pregnant woman who's going through pregnancy with literally no electricity in her house and very, very little food. The daily life has become virtually unbearable, and that is the situation, with growing protests likely with which Havana is getting around the negotiating table with the Trump administration.
1: And last, Will, I mean, Donald Trump's even floated the idea of a friendly takeover of Cuba. Do you think he's serious about that?
0: It's very hard to know where the throwaway lines end and the serious remarks begin with Donald Trump on something like that. The very fact that he feels emboldened to say such things come to my mind off the back of what took place in Venezuela at the start of this year, when US forces removed Nicolas Maduro from office. So I think the sense is that that was a very quick, straightforward win from Donald Trump's perspective, and he would want the same to take place in Cuba if he keeps up this oil blockade, this pressure on the island.
1: Really great to have you here with us, Will. Thank you. Our Cuba correspondent, Will Grant. As Ukraine and Russia continue to fire drones at each other in huge numbers, there's been at least one positive outcome of negotiations brokered by the United States and the United Arab Emirates, a prisoner exchange. 205 soldiers from both sides have been released in the first stage of a larger swap. Our correspondent in Kyiv is Abujala Abdurazirlov.
2: Most of the Ukrainian soldiers were detained by Russia in 2022, so at the very beginning of the Russian invasion. Some of them were defenders of the city of Mariupol in the south. Some of them were detained in the north. And there were also soldiers who were defending Chernobyl as well. And Ukraine says that One of the main criteria for them to include

0: those prisoners of war in the exchange list is the duration of time they spent in prison in Russia. And also, it's very symbolic for Ukraine as well to exchange those who were defending the city of Mariupol, because those people became a symbol of resilience for Ukraine. Those units from Azov and from the Ukrainian Marines who spent weeks defending the city despite the fact that they were surrounded by the Russian forces. For many Ukrainians, they are the symbol now of resilience and victory as well, because for them, once these soldiers return back, it certainly boosts their confidence, and they believe that the Ukrainian army is on the right path. Why it's happening now? This discussion of prisoner exchange started quite a while ago, and it was also brokered with the help of the United States and the United Arab Emirates. And it was part of the negotiations to renew the peace talks between Russia and Ukraine. These talks got delayed because the events in the Middle East, because of the war in Iran, and one of the options for Ukraine was to push this exchange, the prisoners exchange, and that's what they achieved. Now they're hoping to have a new round of peace talks.
1: Interesting, though, that this prisoners exchange has happened just as aerial attacks are ramping up on both sides.
0: That is correct. Yes, in the past 2 days, there was a massive aerial attack on Ukraine. Russia launched more than 1,500 drones and missiles targeting different areas across Ukraine, including the capital, Kyiv. And in fact, just yesterday, they launched ballistic missiles, and a number of places were badly damaged, including the residential building in the capital, Kyiv. And the missile hit an apartment block, an entire section of that building collapsed. And we know that there are about 24 people residing in that building. They died. And the number of deaths is increasing every day because the search and rescue operation is continuing, and the first responders are still pulling out the dead bodies from the rubble.
1: Abu Jalil Abdurzadilov in Kyiv. AI-generated videos are popping up more and more on social media feeds. They may look attractive, but sometimes beneath the surface, such videos can have much darker motives. And now, a BBC investigation has traced dozens of these accounts to countries such as Sri Lanka and Vietnam, posting what they describe as patriotic UK-based content against immigration. Our social media investigations correspondent, Mariana Spring, told us more.
2: People might have come across this kind of content, AI-generated videos that look almost like they're Vox Pops TV interviews, or sometimes they'll show, for example, an elderly person crying about their pension, or they might show somebody talking about immigration and their concerns, particularly in the UK, about the impact of that immigration.
3: Jobs for the British, not handouts!
4: No more freebies!
2: The thing is that these videos not only go beyond real evidence around any of these issues, but they also just aren't real at all. They're AI generated. But as the technology has improved, they've become increasingly convincing, gripping, emotive. And when they pop up on your feed, they are a very good way, certainly for the people sharing them, to accrue lots of likes, follows, and influence. And what I've found is that dozens of these pages, often calling themselves things like the Great British People, for example, on Facebook and Instagram, are sharing this content, getting millions of views, saying that they are based in the UK. So the Great British People says they are based in Yorkshire, in England. But turns out that they're not there at all. They're actually based in places like Sri Lanka, Vietnam, the Maldives. There's also some accounts that appear to be linked or connected to Iran and the UAE. I found this out by looking at some of the transparency data that exists on Facebook. So you can go and see where accounts are registered to, the accounts that are running these pages. And there are lots of other clues as well, whether that's spelling errors or the kinds of accounts that they're following. I managed to speak to some of the people behind these pages as well, and I think what's particularly interesting is that they seem to have a kind of eclectic mix of aims. So some of them are looking to build a following and then sell things online. They'll have links to merchandise and shops. Others genuinely seem to be exploiting political outrage and looking to make a political point. One European account I spoke to, who are posting lots of these kinds of edits showing what European cities and American cities will look like in the future in their view, and they make them look very sort of apocalyptic. They say, oh, well, this is about pushing an ideological agenda because we are essentially opposed to immigration.
1: Just briefly, Marianne, I mean, who's the intended audience for these videos? And do the people watching these videos, do they believe what they're seeing?
2: Well, if you look at the comments, there's a whole mixture of different people, some who are based in the UK

0: and I've verified their accounts, who genuinely seem convinced by this stuff, saying, oh, I agree with what you're saying, or I'm very concerned about immigration, I'm concerned about these issues. But then some of them are people saying, well, I know this is AI, but it's the impression that it creates that is the worry. And it's almost besides the point whether people believe this stuff or not. It ends up being about the kind of drip, drip, drip of these kinds of narratives. I should say I contacted Meta, which owns Facebook and Instagram, and they say that they have policies in place to deal with AI-generated content that could cause harm.
1: Our social media investigations correspondent, Mariana Spring. And now for a story that has a more positive take on artificial intelligence. Although many artists may view AI as a threat to creativity, when singer-songwriter Samuel Smith developed Parkinson's disease and found he could no longer play his guitar, he turned to AI for help. Here's Samuel singing the lyrics of his song, I Now Know, into his phone.
2: Thought I heard a storm coming. Thought I heard the lightning strike again. Thought I was always coming down.
1: And here are those same lyrics transformed via AI.

0: Samuel Smith told us what led to his realization that AI could be a force for good.
1: The last 5.5 years have been a kind of battle to figure out how to hang in there creatively and to continue to make music, which I've always done. The last year has been a bit of a reckoning. I went to Nashville last February to make a record with all my heroes who I'd written to and reached out to sort of try and capture these songs for my sons, actually, primarily, so they could hear me while I'm still at my peak, so to speak. But when I got to Nashville, it was clear I couldn't play anymore, and that left the songs in my head. How do I get them out of my head and into the world? And so this was part of that journey. The debate around AI and music is focused purely on replacement so far, but for me, it's enabled and unlocked. You know, what you heard there is an early version, but we'll translate and eventually go into the studio with real musicians. It's my lyrics, my melody, and I will replace my voice onto what you heard. So those questions of ownership, IP and rights are important and they have to be addressed. There has to be a transparent discussion around how creativity is flagged and shown, but for me, what will eventually come to be will not be AI-generated music, will be human musicians bringing this to life. This lets me bring the songs to the musicians and say, this is what's in my head, this is what I'm hearing. There'll be people listening to this, there'll be pianists with arthritis, there'll be young people with mental health challenges, there'll be trumpet players with motor neuron. Who are we to say you can't have an easier way to try and access creativity? I think the ownership debate is critically important, but at the same time, I do think the potential for music therapy, for rehabilitation, for education in these areas, I think the potential of this technology, if shaped right, is profound.
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2: Thank you for joining us on the BBC World Service. 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
3: President Trump leaves China. What have both sides achieved? The US squeeze on Cuba. Are we near a breaking point? Russian nationalist boot boys and the huge newly discovered dinosaur with a tiny brain.
2: That's followed by the interview with Venezuelan freedom activist Leopoldo López.
4: 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The freedom to speak, the freedom to assemble, the freedom to move.
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6: Coming up shortly, what can we learn from the hantavirus genome?
7: Having the genetic sequence when we have an outbreak like this is always incredibly useful because it lets us see how similar or different a new outbreak sequence is from what we've seen in the past. With the current outbreak, Andes hantavirus sequences, reassuringly, we're actually seeing that these are relatively close to previous samples that have been collected.
6: How is sharing genetic sequences helping the public health response in preventing another pandemic?
8: BBC News with Moira Alderson. American media say Washington is taking steps to indict Raul Castro, the 94-year-old former Cuban president and brother of the revolutionary leader Fidel Castro. The charges are said to relate to Cuba shooting down two aircraft 30 years ago. Meanwhile, the head of the CIA has met Cuban officials in Havana. President Trump has said he doesn't think there's a risk of conflict between China and the US over Taiwan. Speaking on his flight back from his state visit to Beijing, he said he'd listened to President Xi about Beijing's opposition to Taiwanese independence, but had not given any commitments. Iran's foreign minister has said current diplomatic attempts to end the conflict with the United States are suffering from a lack of trust. Abbas Araghchi said contradictory messages had raised questions about the Americans' real intentions in the talks. Officials in northwest Pakistan say militants have stormed an army post, killing at least 8 troops and injuring 35 others. They said the insurgents first rammed a vehicle into the building before firing guns in a district bordering Afghanistan. Russia and Ukraine have exchanged just over 200 prisoners of war each. They're the first of 1,000 from each side due to be released. The Palestinian National Authority says a 15-year-old boy has been killed by Israeli soldiers in the occupied West Bank. The Israeli army said Fahad Zeidan Oase was throwing stones at Israeli vehicles. An Egyptian man has become a social media sensation after he came up with an ingenious idea to escape Cairo's chock-a-block traffic. The tuk-tuk driver converted his three-wheeler into an underwater vehicle to sail across the River Nile. But the river police arrested him for not having a proper licence, and they've also seized his vehicle. BBC News.
6: Hello, I'm Tom Whipple, and welcome to Inside Science from the BBC World Service. This week, do you like football? If so, what are the odds this World Cup summer of sun-stopping play? How about a visit to the doctor? No? Then maybe you can get treatment via smart medical implants that release medication on demand. And if you like cruises, then this has been a month of, shall we say, mixed news. But amid all of the hantavirus uncertainty, what can we learn from the virus's genome? All that, and Kit Yates from Bath University is here to give his pick of the rest of the week's news. Kit, give us a teaser.
9: Yeah, so this week we're going to be looking at sort of mind reading.
6: Mind reading, excellent. Well, you'll have to read our minds as to what that is about and wait until later in the show. Before that, there is so much we still don't know about the deadly hantavirus outbreak on a cruise ship this month. How many were infected? How well does it spread? How well does it spread when you're not locked together on a boat with a bunch of people sharing the same breakfast buffet? And yet, in another sense, we already know everything we need. We already have its genome, a blueprint for everything it can do, if only we can read it. What do the hantavirus genomes tell us? We're joined by Emma Hodcroft, professor at the University of Basel and co-founder of Pathoplexus, an online database of pathogen genomes.
7: So the first sequence that was uploaded was actually from Switzerland. So this was from a patient that left the ship before we knew that there was an outbreak and returned home to Switzerland, and then actually was contacted to let them know there's now an outbreak on the ship. If you have symptoms, please seek care. They went to the hospital in Zurich, tested positive, and then these samples were sent to Geneva for sequencing. And the Geneva team did an absolutely stellar job at getting these sequences out there super quickly and uploading these publicly so that we could take a look and see what this new virus looks like. Since then, we've also had four more sequences arrive from different countries in the world so that we're able to look at more than one sample now.
6: There's lots we don't know about the epidemiology of this virus. We haven't even really seen a full set of, you know, infections and whether it passes on or anything. But what's the genetic sequence telling us?
7: So having the genetic sequence when we have an outbreak like this is always incredibly useful because it lets us see how similar or different a new outbreak sequence is from what we've seen in the past. So for example, in COVID, when we got those first sequences from China, we were able to put these on a tree and see that they were similar to SARS-CoV-1, but they were actually fairly different. And that was our first hint that this could be similar to the previous SARS, but that we might also expect some changes, which of course is

0: what we saw. With the current outbreak and with these Andes hantavirus sequences, reassuringly, we're actually seeing that these are relatively close to previous samples that have been collected from South America, to those that we've seen in other human cases in the past, which tells us that this isn't a completely different hantavirus, for example, and that very likely the same, for example, outbreak containment procedures that have worked in the past will also work with this outbreak.
1: Does that mean panic over? Is it, can this not surprise us now?
0: I wouldn't necessarily go that far, because I mean, I would say don't panic, but I would say that of course we still want to be cautious. This is still a virus that, you know, unfortunately has a high fatality rate, and so we want to take it seriously. And it's been spreading on a cruise ship, and unfortunately we know that cruise ships are really places where viruses can get a foothold and can spread much more than they do in normal life. So certainly the response from the WHO, the response from the countries that have passengers and crew involved, has been very appropriate. We want to be more careful. We want to track all of those contacts. We want to test all of the people on the ship. We want to hold them in quarantine until we're sure that we know who's positive and who's negative. But certainly in the larger picture, I am very hopeful that this is exactly what we've done in the past with other hantavirus cases that has contained those cases. They have not spread further. And I very much expect that that's what we'll see here as well.
1: What about the other four sequences you mentioned? What can we learn extra from just four more sequences?
0: So this is a great question, and it actually is really helpful to have those extra sequences, because what we're seeing is boring, but that's a good thing. They cluster exactly next to that first sequence from Switzerland. And what this tells us is that this is indeed one outbreak, where this was introduced once onto the boat, and then unfortunately it spread on the boat, but it is just one overspill and one outbreak.
1: Can you give us the wider picture? Because as I said, we're quite used to the idea now that we get these sequences fast. I think it took a very long time to get SARS-CoV-1. How's this changing your job that you can just go onto a website and see all this stuff?
0: I absolutely think that this is changing our ability to react to outbreak response for the better. Scientists are now able to share this information even more easily. And it's amazing the response that this enables. It means that scientists all around the world can pitch in and work together at looking at the sequences, analyzing the sequences, and giving their expertise on the sequences in a way that means that we have the best minds in the world working on this all at once.

0: now facing yet again a novel pathogen and a new pandemic. The NGO, the Coalition for Epidemic Preparedness, or CEPI, has a goal. It is the 100-day pandemic challenge, to go from sequencing a virus at day naught to having vaccines, therapeutics and tests ready at day 100, to crush a pandemic before it has begun. We asked Dr. Nikki Lurie, Executive Director of Emergency Preparedness and Response, what they would have done if this were a new pandemic potential strain.
1: Well, that situation is exactly why CEPI proposed the 100-day mission. It's because it was great that we could make vaccine in 327 days, but a lot of people died in that time frame, and we think the world should have the goal of shortening that time to 100 days. So what would we do? We have a sequence. That's great. We would then want to start thinking about, well, how would we go about making a vaccine? One of the great things we can do now is to take that sequence and try to figure out how to make the best possible, what we call antigen, the part of the vaccine that's going to create the immune response. It used to be that we just had to do that based on the sequence. Now we can use artificial intelligence assisted methodologies to take that virus, to stabilize the parts of it that create the immunity and create a vaccine with a new stabilized sequence. So we would be starting with AI assisted antigen design, and then we would take those designs and we would see if they work in cells and then in animals. And while we were doing that, if we had a good degree of confidence, we would start trying to manufacture material to test as a vaccine.
0: So what day are we up to now? So if we imagine December 2019 is the starting gun, let's put this onto the COVID timeframe. So January in Britain, nobody's thinking about it.

0: there that it does feel like it's pushing towards some form of deal. Exactly what that deal would be is the tough bit. Would it be the removal of Miguel Díaz-Canel as president, or some kind of wholesale sweeping change at the very top of the Cuban government that would be acceptable to the Trump administration, that would be acceptable to the US Secretary of State, Marco Rubio, in order for them to then open the valve, if you like, of gas, of fuel, of oil, returning to the island and helping out this extremely, extremely dire situation. That's possible, but it would also then therefore look like capitulation by Havana, which would be something, of course, the revolutionary government would be very wary of being seen to do.
1: Yeah, and then I suppose you get into sort of how far you can draw parallels between what the US apparently has managed to accomplish in Venezuela and what they might be wanting to accomplish in Cuba. And in that context, I mean, this notion, I mean, there's obviously briefings coming out of the administration about the possibility of indicting the 94-year-old brother of Fidel Castro, I mean, Raul. That would be a very strongly symbolic move, wouldn't it?
0: Yeah, it would be, particularly because of what it's related to. It's related to this moment in 1996 when Cuban MiG fighter jets downed two civilian aircraft that were dropping leaflets over Havana. They were run by a group called the Brothers to the Rescue. It has always been one of the key arguments out of Miami, out of Florida, against the Castro government, against Raul Castro himself, and the argument that he needs to face charges over it. The Cuban government, of course, say that those planes have been repeatedly warned that they were violating Cuban airspace. The idea now that 30 years later he might be potentially facing charges as a result because of the Trump administration wanting to make that visible would be, yeah, an absolutely extraordinary moment.
1: But just briefly, Will, I mean, it does, well, this is a very leading question. Does it not feel as if we are sort of approaching some sort of pinch point?
0: It does, it does. I feel like it has been a long time this year building. I think there was a feeling within Washington that, as you say, it would be very quick off the heel, on the back of the heels of what happened in Venezuela. The Trump administration would be able to get what it considered a very quick victory by turning off the oil. It hasn't come that way, but it does now begin to feel like it's coalescing around some kind of announcement, some kind of change.
1: Will Grant, lovely to speak to you. It's always lovely to see you when you're in the NewsHour studio. Thank you very much for joining us. It's been a breathless 24 hours, a breathless week or so in British politics. This time yesterday, the Prime Minister Keir Starmer had just received a resignation letter from his health secretary, Wes Streeting, which included some fairly devastating criticisms about Mr. Starmer's ability, at least that's the way it was portrayed, his inability to lead. The governing Labour Party, languishing in the opinion polls, had spent the previous days surveying the rubble from last week's appalling election results across England, Wales and Scotland. Well, since we came off air yesterday, things have moved on apace, it feels, with Keir Starmer's position as Prime Minister made even more potentially vulnerable. Patrick Baker is podcast host of Westminster Insider at Politico and joins me now. Patrick, tell us what's happened in the last 24 hours that's made Keir Starmer sort of maybe gulp a little bit more.
2: Yes, hi there. It's been, as you say, a completely breathless week and I'm exhausted. But Andy Burnham, the charismatic mayor of Greater Manchester, just when we thought we were all going to be able to have a lie down yesterday, he reared his head and said that he'd be standing as an MP to win the seat of Makerfield in the north of England and to potentially basically chart a course all the way back to Westminster. He needs to become an MP. He needs to win a by-election if he's going to be able to launch a leadership challenge against the Prime Minister, which is significant because many think that if he does manage to make it back to Westminster, that he'd have a very, very good chance of beating the Prime Minister. But there are so many variables and there are so many different things that could go wrong in terms of his strategy. He has to actually win that seat in the first instance as well, which is no easy thing in today's politics.
1: So, well, as you point out, I mean, yes, a vacancy has come up as a result of the sitting Member of Parliament saying that they're going to make way in order to allow Andy Burnham to return to Parliament. But you never take the voters for granted, do you?
2: No, and

0: the local elections recently, which really triggered all of this trouble for the Prime Minister because the results were so bad. If you look at the results in and around that area, they were very, very good for Reform. And
1: which is the right-wing populist party that's leading the opinion polls and has been for some time now.
0: Absolutely, and it's their success that's really fueling the turmoil within the Labour Party, because the prospect of a Reform government is making many MPs going, well, we need to change tack as quickly as possible. But if they're doing well in that area, then there's no guarantee that Andy Burnham, who is a very popular mayor, it has to be said, would win. But if he can somehow do that, then it will create a problem for the Prime Minister. But I think the Prime Minister's current position is to almost, after a very, very difficult week, to almost take stock and almost bask in the fact that there are so many things that could go wrong for all these potential challenges. And actually, that's the only thing keeping him in position right now.
1: And as you say, Andy Burnham does seem to command a certain level of popularity inside the governing Labour Party, but already the financial markets appear to be rather twitchy. And given just how indebted Britain is, their view of what Andy Burnham possibly as a slightly more left-wing Prime Minister could mean, I mean, that could be significant.
0: Yes, and this is the political argument that people around Keir Starmer keep making. Your listeners may remember that last year, the Chancellor of the Exchequer, Rachel Reeves, was seen crying in Parliament, and that sent the markets into a bit of a tailspin momentarily. And ever since then, there's been this real doubling down of this sense that only the current Labour personnel, the people at the top, are capable of keeping the markets in check.
1: Okay. Patrick, we'll have to leave it there, but thank you very much indeed for joining us. Patrick Baker, podcast host of Westminster Insider.
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3: It became very clear to me that freedom is not one thing. 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The freedom to speak, the freedom to assemble, the freedom to move.
2: In an hour, it's World Business Express.
4: U.S. President Donald Trump leaves Beijing claiming progress on trade, oil and Iran. But what, if anything, has actually been agreed? We'll get the view from China and the U.S.
2: And at bbc.com, The Inquiry is asking, what is the future of the European Union?
5: Definitely. You're seeing very flexible and original arrangements to actually get this difficult EU structure to adapt to the policy challenges that it faces.
2: Now let's head back to NewsHour with Tim Franks.
1: And a reminder of our top story this hour. President Trump, who's flying back from a summit in Beijing, says he doesn't think there's a risk of conflict between the US and China over Taiwan. The Republican Congressman Michael Baumgartner gave us his view here on NewsHour.
6: The appropriate policy for America with respect to Taiwan and China is that there is one China. It should be decided peacefully. It should not be decided by force. And the United States' role should be ambiguous in terms of what is going to happen.
1: And a couple of other headlines. The U.S. media reports say that Washington is preparing criminal charges against the 94-year-old former Cuban leader Raul Castro. And there's been a deadly attack on a Pakistani army base near the border with Afghanistan.

0: You're with NewsHour, live from the BBC. I'm Tim Franks. Africa's top health agency has declared an Ebola outbreak in the Democratic Republic of Congo, with reports suggesting 65 people have died, more than 200 have been infected. Covering the story for us is the BBC's Emery Makumeno, who's in the DRC capital, Kinshasa.
1: What we know for the moment is that 13 samples tested positive for Ebola, and that out of the 20 samples that have been sent here to Kinshasa at the Biomedical Research Institute, these samples came from the Ituri province in the eastern DRC, that's northeastern DRC, and among the 13 which

0: turn positive, you have four dead, four confirmed cases of Ebola.
1: Right. I suppose the concern here is obviously that Ebola itself is a terrible disease, but also where this outbreak is, because if you're talking about Ituri and the east of the DRC, presumably that's quite a difficult place for health teams to get to.
0: Ituri is under a martial state, which means that the civilian governor has been replaced by the military to root out quite a number of dozens of armed groups still active in the Ituri region. And the epicenter, the current epicenter of the disease is in Mongwalu, which is a mining area, lots of gold digging with the artisanal miners happening there. There is also some small-scale mining activities still with gold. And the second town, which is also a kind of urban area, is Rwampara, which is also where some cases have been found. Authorities are also worried about Bunia, which is the capital city, where they are also suspecting some cases. Of course, investigations are still going on when it comes to Bunia, the capital city of Ituri. So all of these are towns with a high mobility among them and not far from the Ugandan borders or South Sudan border, less than 130 kilometers.
1: Ebola can present itself in different ways. There can be different strains to the virus. Is that an important part of it as far as the authorities in Kinshasa are concerned, are trying to sort of understand what this strain of Ebola is and therefore perhaps how best they can try to tackle it?
0: Yes, of course. Knowing the strain determines the kind of treatment available, and it's important for the rapid response. What we understand from Dr. Jean Kaseya, who is the director of the Africa CDC, is that they are still sequencing and trying to find out what is the current strain. He has said that earlier indications don't suggest that it is the Zaire strain, which is more common here in the DRC, but they should be able to know that in the 24 hours ahead. But so far, we don't know what is the exact strain for what is happening in Ituri.
1: One of our correspondents in Kinshasa, Emery Makumeno. Who does the past belong to? It has emerged that a company which holds thousands of artefacts raised from the wreck of the Titanic has proposed, initially it made the proposal secretly, to auction off about 100 of its pieces. The Titanic has occupied an outsized place in many people's imaginations ever since the luxury liner sank more than 100 years ago on its maiden voyage from England to the United States. The shipwreck was only discovered 40 years ago, and since then there have been several salvage expeditions. But now the idea of selling off some of those pieces recovered from the seabed have prompted howls of outrage about cultural exploitation. Mike Williams is a visiting professor at Plymouth University and represents the Joint Nautical Archaeology Policy Committee, the forum that has written to the court to stop the sale going ahead. Why?
2: It's entirely inappropriate. There is a history from this company of applying for applications to make recoveries. They, I think last year, the year before, applied to recover the Marconi radio set, alleging that would give significant insights into the sinking and that it was a unique artifact. It's not. And the difficulty is that it raises a policy issue about what are these recoveries for. Are they for the public benefit or are they for private enterprise profit? And if you think about it, I mean, how would people feel if you take, for example, the Mary Rose Museum, which is an internationally acclaimed museum in Portsmouth, or the Vasa Museum, a 17th century complete warship in the museum in Stockholm. You know, those have been raised, the collection's been kept together, and is publicly accessible. If you start then selling off artifacts, who's the loser? Mm. And the answer is the public.
1: You could argue that it's done the public a service by going to the seabeds several

0: times and raising some of the artifacts, salvaging some of the artifacts. Most of them are going to remain in its collection, which are then displayed around the world. But if it's, I think it has been in some financial difficulties. If this could help out a bit, would it be such a bad thing?
1: Yes, I think it would, because first of all, this is a small proposed sale, but what are the future? Are there going to be more proposed sale? And is it the case eventually that the entire collection is dispersed? It's hard to believe that this would be the end of the matter. I think you also have to remember there is an international agreement between the States, the UK, Canada and France on the Titanic. That agreement makes it very clear that any recoveries, the collection should be kept together. And that is the policy position. The company, it's been given the artifacts on the basis that there are covenants which is now seeking to discharge, that the collection is kept together. Well, the company could actually donate it, the artifacts, to the museum. You know, you wouldn't take parts of Nelson's Column in Trafalgar Square and sell that off, would you?
0: No, but I suppose, I mean, there's always been things of value that have ended up either in public collections or in private collections. I mean, that's just been the case through history. I mean, do you think that there is something qualitatively different about a shipwreck?
1: If you think about it on land, you have listed buildings and nobody's proposing those are sold off. So it's not inevitable. I don't think you're treating shipwrecks any differently to what you would treat. Stonehenge isn't underwater, but if it was, would you treat it any differently?
0: Mike Williams, visiting professor at Plymouth University in the south of England, and very much against that proposed auction of artefacts from the Titanic. That's it from this edition of NewsHour. From me, Tim Franks, and the team here in London, thanks for listening.
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6: Coming up from the BBC World Service, the interview. Conversations with the people shaping our world, with me, BBC presenter James Menendez. For this episode, I speak to the Venezuelan opposition leader and activist Leopoldo López. He talks about the future of democracy in his country, the challenges facing political opposition, and the personal cost of standing up for political change.
7: They stole absolutely everything. The toys of my kids, the pictures, the family albums, everything. Then they tore the house down, the walls, the ceilings. They killed my dogs. I had two Labrador dogs. And 2 days after that, they stripped me of my Venezuelan nationality. And this is 4 months ago. So it's been decades of facing the persecution of the Maduro regime, not just myself, but my family.
6: Leopoldo López. Hear more on the interview after the news.
8: BBC News with Sue Montgomery. President Trump has said he didn't think there was a risk of conflict between China and the US over Taiwan. Speaking to journalists on his flight back from a state visit to Beijing, he said he'd listened to President Xi about Beijing's opposition to Taiwanese independence, but had not given any commitments.
9: I'll be making decisions. But, you know, I think the last thing we need right now is a war. That's 9,500 miles away. I think that's the last thing we need. We're doing very well.
10: Would the U.S. defend Taiwan if it came to it?
9: I don't want to say that. I'm not going to say that. There's only one person that knows that. You know who it is? Me.
8: On Iran, Mr. Trump said he didn't ask for any favors from China about reopening the Strait of Hormuz. American media say Washington is taking

0: steps to indict Raul Castro, the 94-year-old former Cuban president and brother of the revolutionary leader Fidel Castro. The charges are said to relate to Cuba shooting down two civilian aircraft 30 years ago, which were being flown by a Florida-based humanitarian organization. The reports emerged as the head of the CIA met Cuban officials. Will Grant reports.
1: A meeting in Havana between the director of the CIA and top Cuban government officials was already a rare and unlikely event. However, in the current context, it is a major development in US-Cuban relations. The talks between the CIA chief and the Cuban authorities, which included Raul Castro's grandson, the interior minister, and the head of Cuba's intelligence agency, took place with a view to contributing to the political dialogue between both nations, a Cuban government statement said. There was no announcement of a deal or agreement after the talks were held.
0: Officials in northwest Pakistan say militants have stormed an army post, killing at least eight troops. Nine of the attackers were reportedly killed in the fighting in Khyber Pakhtunkhwa province. Anbar Hassan Itarajan has more details.
2: Reports from the region say Islamist insurgents first rammed a vehicle into the security forces building before waging a gun battle in Pakistan's Bajau district bordering Afghanistan. Images from the outpost showed that much of the structure had been reduced to rubble. The bombing on Thursday night follows three militant attacks in recent days that have killed nearly 30 people. Pakistan blames neighboring Afghanistan of harboring militant groups, but the Taliban and Kabul deny the accusations.
0: A court in central India has ruled that an ancient disputed religious complex claimed by both Hindus and Muslims is a temple of a Hindu deity. The High Court said archaeological references showed that the 11th century site was a temple dedicated to the Hindu goddess of learning, Sarasvati. World News from the BBC. Iran's foreign minister Abbas Araghchi has said current diplomatic attempts to end the conflict with the United States are suffering from a lack of trust. Speaking in India, where he is attending a BRICS meeting in Delhi, Mr. Araghchi said contradictory messages had raised questions about the Americans' real intentions in the talks. The African Union's Public Health Agency has confirmed an Ebola outbreak in the east of the Democratic Republic of Congo. The agency, Africa CDC, said 65 deaths had been reported in Ituri. Here's Thomas Makwana.
3: The Africa CDC has convened an emergency meeting with health authorities from three countries, the first one being DRC, where the outbreak is suspected to be happening, and two others, that's South Sudan and Uganda. Both of them are important because the province, the Ituri, is located near the border with South Sudan and Uganda. And that province is rife with a lot of violence. DRC has a lot of rebel movements fighting the government forces over there, and so it makes it hard to respond effectively to virus outbreaks like the Ebola virus.
0: Russia and Ukraine have exchanged just over 200 prisoners of war each as part of an agreement brokered by President Trump and the United Arab Emirates. They're the first of 1,000 from each side due to be released. An Egyptian man has become a surprise social media star after he came up with an ingenious idea to escape Cairo's chock-a-block traffic. The tuk-tuk driver, known as Abdu, converted his three-wheeler into an underwater vehicle to sail across the River Nile. He wrapped it with several layers of thick plastic sheeting and fitted it with a snorkel. Abdu was cheered by onlookers as he took his modified vehicle down a ramp into the Nile. But the river police failed to see the funny side, and they arrested him for not having a proper license. BBC News.
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4: For this interview, I met Venezuelan opposition leader and activist Leopoldo López at the BBC studios in London. Once the most prominent face of Venezuela's opposition, López is now living in exile in Spain. He spent more than a decade attempting to unseat Nicolás Maduro's authoritarian government and was imprisoned for more than 3 years.

0: years, accused of inciting the 2014 anti-government protests. Following the capture and arrest of Maduro by US forces in January, the country's entered a new and uncertain phase, with Vice President Delcy Rodríguez now acting as interim leader. Leopoldo López talks to us about the prospect of elections in Venezuela, the personal cost of standing up for political change, and what he feels is his greatest personal victory.
1: Our best reply to the regime is that they didn't make us bad people, that we remain to be committed, we remain to be focused on our dream of seeing a free Venezuela. And I have seen other people become very bitter and angry and resentful, and I think they lose. Because when you become angry, you become, in a way, a prisoner of a sentiment that doesn't allow you to go forward.
0: Welcome to the interview from the BBC World Service with Leopoldo López.
1: I think that there is a very important change, significant. Maduro is out. Maduro was captured. Maduro is facing justice for his crimes. And that in itself means an important change. There are also changes taking place in the economy. There is an opening to the oil and gas industry. And there is a transition that is yet not a political transition to democracy. So there's things that have changed. We're much better off than what we were in January, but we are not where Venezuelans hope to be, which is in a free, prosperous, and democratic Venezuela.
0: Who's in charge? Is it the United States? I mean, is Venezuela currently effectively an American protectorate?
1: Well, I think Venezuela is under significant influence by the U.S., and that's very clear. And let me give you some very graphic examples of that. 2 weeks after Maduro was captured, the head of the CIA visited Caracas, and he was at the presidential palace. Then the Secretary of Energy went to Venezuela. The Secretary of Interior went to Venezuela. The commander of the Southern Command went to Caracas in uniform. So that gives you a very graphic description of the level of influence that the U.S. has.
0: They're calling the shots, effectively. I mean, what Washington says goes.
1: I think in a great deal that is true. Maybe some of the people that are listening to us would say, wow, that's something unacceptable. Well, it's important that we understand where we come from. 5 months ago, Venezuela was under the tutelage, not of the U.S., but of Russia, China, Iran, and Cuba. So, unfortunately, Venezuela was not exercising its full sovereignty before, and now it's under the influence of the United States, which is something that most Venezuelans appreciate. More than 80% of Venezuelans appreciate positively the capture of Maduro and the influence of the United States.
0: So you're happy with that situation for the moment?
1: Well, I am happy that Maduro is removed. I am happy, like most Venezuelans, that there is a window of opportunity. And we are also very conscious that we need to build the path to democracy.
0: Do you think this Trump administration is interested in democracy in Venezuela?
1: I think the United States inevitably is interested in democracy in Venezuela. Secretary of State Marco Rubio has said several times that there is a plan unfolding on three stages: stabilization, economic recovery, and transition. And he has said several times that that transition is to a legitimate government, and that a legitimate government can only take place if there is an election. So,
0: but yes. What's the timescale? I mean, what timescale would you like to see for that transition to elections?
1: So I think rather than thinking about specific times, so we would like that to happen.
0: You must have an idea in your mind.
1: Well, I think, like many Venezuelans, that it should happen as soon as it can happen. But then we should talk about what are the conditions for that election. So it's not just about the time for the election, it's what needs to happen. And let me just unpack some of the things that need to happen. One, there needs to be an electoral board. A new electoral board designated that will call for the election. Two, Venezuelans would need to be able to register. There are 10 million Venezuelans living outside our country of a population of 30 million. That is one-third of the population that left in the past 10 years. So it's been not just massive, but very, very quick. And those Venezuelans are not registered to vote. At least 5 to 6 million of those Venezuelans that are living outside would be eligible to vote. There are millions of young people that were not able to register for the past election.

0: elections, there needs to be a revision of the electoral system. So things need to happen before the election take place. However, the transition to democracy is not just elections. There are other things that need to happen. And in my view, they need to happen now. And I'll mention two of them. One, the opening of the civic space. We were talking before the interview about foreign correspondents not being able to go to Venezuela, like yourself, not being able to get a visa. And this is a sign of a closed society. I think the opening of the civic space needs the opening to the media, to freedom of speech. That is not happening.
1: And at the moment, would you say that people are not completely free to say what they want? I mean, we've heard reports that people are able to criticize the government and voice their opinions in public more than they were when Maduro was in power, but it's still limited.
0: It's still limited. Right. There is still fear. There are still consequences. There is still censorship. Hundreds of websites are blocked. Hundreds of radio stations were expropriated and closed. There were journalists sent into prison. The laws that criminalize speech are still in place. A law called the hate law that criminalizes speech and gives total arbitrary to the state to incarcerate people for what they say.
1: Which is essentially what happened to you, right? I mean, that's how they put you in prison.
0: Yeah, well, I was leading the protest against Maduro in 2014. But because they had nothing against me, they made up a case, and it was a case about free speech. Because what went to trial were my speeches. And because I never called for violence, the judge concluded that I had sent subliminal messages to the Venezuelan people, and on those grounds, I was sentenced to 14 years of imprisonment. So that's where we are coming from that level of total arbitrary execution of power.
1: Can I just ask you one final question about the transition? And it involves Maria Corina Machado, who effectively became the opposition leader. She wasn't allowed to stand in the elections. Somebody else had to stand in her place. Was she betrayed by President Trump over this transition so far? I mean, she's been waiting in the wings for a long time. She looked like the woman who was ready to take over if Maduro was deposed, which he was. And then President Trump said, it's not the right time. Was that a betrayal?
0: Well, I don't think it's a betrayal. It's a decision made by the U.S. of how they wanted to do the transition.
1: But if you were in her place, would you feel betrayed?
0: Well, I don't think it's about feeling betrayed. It's about being focused on what needs to happen. And she's been very clear that Venezuela needs an election. And she's been very clear that that election needs to have conditions, that we need to unify the country around that idea.
1: You're listening to The Interview from the BBC World Service. This wasn't the first time I'd met Leopoldo López. When I first went to Venezuela in the early 2000s, he was just starting out on his career. He was a local mayor and full of energy for the political fight. Well, that was 20 years ago, and I expected some of that energy to have faded now, given his experiences. But somehow, it hasn't. He is still full of beans and, incredibly, doesn't seem bitter about his treatment. OK, let's return to my conversation with Leopoldo López. Thinking about what happened to you and all the others who ended up in prison, political prisoners, and many of whom are still in prison, one aspect of the transition we haven't talked about is re-establishing the rule of law and what happens to those who have committed human rights abuses. I mean, from a personal point of view, I mean, how angry are you about the way you treated and the length of time that you had to spend in prison and clearly the personal toll that must have taken on you?
0: No, it's a great question, because I think at least my greatest personal victory is that they didn't make me angry. And this is something that I share with a lot of political prisoners, that although we were victims, although we were tortured, although our freedom was taken away, we are not bitter. We are not angry about...
1: Why not?
0: Well, because...
1: I mean, it's perfectly legitimate
0: reaction, it's perfectly legitimate, but I think being angry makes you a worse person. And I think that our best reply to the regime is that they didn't make us bad people, that we remain to be committed, that we remain to be focused on our dream of seeing a free Venezuela. And I have seen other people become very bitter and angry and resentful, and I think they lose. Because when you become angry, you become, in a way, a prisoner of a sentiment that doesn't allow you to go forward. It doesn't

0: mean that we don't want justice. Of course, there needs to be justice in Venezuela. But we now understand very clearly that justice is to be imparted by judges, not by politicians. That's one of the important lessons of this 20 years of complete arbitrary and decay of the rule of law. So what we expect to happen, as it happened in South Africa, in Chile, in Argentina, and in many other transitions, is that there is a path to transitional justice and to truth and to those responsible for having committed crimes against the Venezuelan people will face justice.
1: What price have you and your family paid, though, for that time you spent in prison, the fact that you had to make your escape from Venezuela and ended up in exile and remain in exile?
0: Yes, well, I spent 7 years in prison, four of them in solitary confinement. Then I escaped and went to the Spanish embassy, where I stayed a year and a half, and then I escaped and came into exile. But the attacks on my family and myself have remained. Last November, I gave an interview where I supported the buildup of the United States, the military pressure, and the buildup that led to the capture of Maduro. And the reaction of the regime was that they went into my house in Caracas. They stole absolutely everything, the toys of my kids, the pictures, the family albums, everything. Then they tore the house down, the walls, the ceilings. They killed my dogs. I had two Labrador dogs. And 2 days after that, they stripped me of my Venezuelan nationality. And this is 4 months ago. So it's been decades of facing the persecution of the Maduro regime, not just myself, but my family, our movement. We've had over 700 political prisoners from my movement.
1: So why did you keep doing it? I mean, before you were sent to prison, why, knowing the risks, why did you keep pushing, keep protesting?
0: Because we have a purpose, which is to see a free Venezuela. And we are blessed to wake up every day with a purpose. And I thought about this a lot when I was in prison. I mean, imagine what solitary confinement is. I mean, I invite the people who are listening to us to think of spending, maybe do the exercise, spend 10 minutes without your phone in a room that you don't have books, you don't have anything, and then project that to a day, project that to a week. Week becomes months without anything. It's just you, your thoughts, your internal presence. So I thought a lot about why I was there. And I ended up in prison because I was leading the protest against Maduro for a free Venezuela. So I thought a lot about what freedom means. And it became very clear to me that freedom is not one thing. Freedom is the sum of many things, all of them that have been taken away from me and millions of Venezuelans. The freedom to speak, the freedom to assemble, the freedom to move, the freedom to own property, the freedom to be equal to the law. And all of those freedoms were taken away from us. So for me, it became very clear that all of our fight was for that dream, for a free and democratic Venezuela. And it is a blessing to live life with a purpose. When you live with purpose, you can just live every day with a sense that you are building towards something you believe in.
1: And a life without anger and without bitterness, as you said. But when you saw those images of Nicolas Maduro being taken to a jail in New York in handcuffs, what was going through your mind?
0: Well, I was happy to see that finally justice came. I was a sense of relief that what we have been saying for more than 10 years was true. We were the first movement that called Maduro a dictator back in 2014. We were the first people saying that Maduro was anarcho back in 2014. People said that we were exaggerating. I remember coming to Europe, going to the U.S., saying Maduro and before him Chavez, these are criminals. They have entrenched a criminal organization that has taken over the Venezuelan state. Many people thought we were exaggerating. Many people thought we were exaggerating when we said that there were links with the Colombian and the Mexican cartels or with Hezbollah. All of that is proven. All of that information about the crimes that they committed is registered at the UN, at the ICC, but none of that was clear when we called for protest. So in a way, it's a revindication of what we always

0: upset. And seeing Maduro facing justice, it's a relief for the Venezuelan people.
1: And yet, Hugo Chavez, Nicolas Maduro's predecessor, he won elections. People had great hopes for him. People who had been neglected in the past by the politicians of the past. I mean, is that something that you've thought about going forward, in the sense that the opposition now needs to recognise a huge swathe of Venezuelan society had hope that their lives would be improved, their lives would be recognised, and what they don't want to see is a return to what, you know, many regarded as the oligarchy of the past?
0: Yeah. There are lessons learned about what were the mistakes before Chavez, back in the 90s, back in the 80s, many mistakes from that period. But of course, there are more lessons learned from the past two decades that meant the killing of democracy from within, because that's what Chavez did. As you say, Chavez was elected with the vote. But what he did when he was elected was to kill democracy from within. He packed the institutions, changed the constitution, closed the media, strangled civil society, and managed the resources with a level of corruption never seen in recorded history.
1: So it's a huge task to rebuild the country and rebuild those institutions. Is that something that you want to be involved in?
0: Absolutely.
1: You hope to be involved in?
0: Absolutely.
1: Like, in what capacity?
0: In whatever capacity the circumstances allow me. I want to go.
1: Well, I mean, you define your own destiny, don't you?
0: Well, in a way. But, you know, first I need to be back in Venezuela.
1: Well, you need a Venezuelan passport, right?
0: Yeah, I don't have. They took away my Venezuelan nationality.
1: So, I mean, that's an interesting. I mean, how's that going to happen then? I mean, are you going to.
0: Well, those are things that.
1: Are you applying for one?
0: Well, it just goes to show, right? How many things need to happen for this transition to actually, you know, be launched. But there are many Venezuelans that are in exile that want to go back. There are many Venezuelans that are in Venezuela that want to work in the build-up and in the recovery. And it's actually a very exciting challenge for us Venezuelans, because this is the first time that Venezuela as a nation has so many of our nationals living outside our country.
1: But how important is it that the majority of those come back? Because without it, it's going to be difficult to rebuild the country. I mean, you need that human capital, don't you?
0: If you look at what happens with large migration, not all people go back. And it's natural because, I mean, people go out, they have kids, they have stable jobs. So going back is not that easy. In the best case scenario, from what I've seen of other migration cases, maybe a third of the people would be able to go back. But even those that don't go back would go back with their capital or will go back with their connections. We have seen that there are today billions of dollars that are being transferred from Venezuelans living abroad to their families living in Venezuela. And that will continue, and that will continue to grow. If Venezuela opens to opportunities, opens to a functioning market economy, many of those Venezuelans will be able to invest in many industries in Venezuela, to create their own startups, to think of ways of connecting what they are doing here in the UK or in whatever they may be to things that are needed in Venezuela.
1: We veered off a bit towards everybody else and whether they'll return and what they'll do. But what about you? I mean, do you still harbour ambitions to be president of your country? Is that what you want?
0: Well, I have the hope to go back to Venezuela. We don't even have an election called yet. We will have an election.
1: But you must be thinking about these things.
0: Well, we have a clear candidate now, that it's Maria Machado.
1: Okay. And you'd support her?
0: Oh, absolutely. Yeah. I mean, she is clearly the person who is leading this process. But we need to build the path to that election, which is not open yet. And that's what we need to focus on.
1: Yeah, and just to return to, I guess, where we started, I mean, how worried are you that that window may close, that the Trump administration, which, as you say, is basically calling the shots in Venezuela, may lose interest, that momentum may be lost, the Republicans may lose in the midterms and President Trump becomes a lame duck president? How are you going to ensure that that window stays open and that momentum, even if it's not from Washington but from within Venezuela, continues?
0: There is no way that the hopes for democracy, and that means elections, of the Venezuelan people will fade away. That won't happen.
1: But you know how these things can sometimes happen. We have an interim president, Delcy Rodriguez. There are multiple reports that she has been pushing some people out from the Maduro era and putting her own people in place. Isn't there a danger that new interim, in inverted commas, administration

0: migration becomes more entrenched and those people have less reason to leave.
1: I think that's what they have in mind.
0: You think that's what they're trying to do?
1: Oh, absolutely. I think that's Delcy Rodriguez and her brother's plan to stay in power. It's always been that way, but we need to channel that expectation of the Venezuelan people towards an election. And I think we can do that without entering in friction and conflict with the priorities of the agenda of the United States for Venezuela, which are stabilization and economic recovery.
0: When are you going to book your flight to Caracas?
1: As soon as I can.
0: This year?
1: Certainly this year. Yeah, certainly, yeah. And the most important thing is to make the decision. Say, I want to go back. And to reinforce that idea. And I have made that decision with my family. My family went through a lot. I have three kids. For 4 years, they only saw me in prison once in a while. Then they left, and I didn't see them for 2 years. Now we are together. So for us, like for many, it's a family decision too. And it's part of what many families are living through. It's very interesting to talk to many other Venezuelans that they are also having this conversation. Are you going to go back? When are you going to go back? What will you be doing if you go back? So that conversation that I'm having with my wife and my kids is the same conversation that many Venezuelan families are having today.
0: Thank you for listening to The Interview. For more compelling conversations, search for The Interview wherever you get your BBC podcasts. 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
10: Coming up on World Business Express in 20 minutes, Donald Trump says China has agreed to buy planes, oil and American farm goods, but with little confirmation from Beijing, what was actually achieved in this summit? We'll get the view from the US and China. Before that, today on Business Daily, I speak to Dr. Jennifer Rivera, the banker who loaned to women when no one else would. But first, the latest BBC World News.
11: BBC News with Sue Montgomery. President Trump has said he didn't think there was a risk of conflict between China and the US over Taiwan. Speaking on Air Force One during his flight back from Beijing, he said he'd listened to President Xi about Beijing's opposition to Taiwanese independence. Mr. Trump also said he'd make a decision on weapons sales to Taipei shortly. American media say Washington is taking steps to indict the former Cuban president, Raul Castro. The charges are said to relate to Cuba shooting down two aircraft 30 years ago. Officials in northwest Pakistan say militants have stormed an army post, killing at least 8 troops. 9 of the attackers were reportedly killed in the fighting. The Palestinian Authority says a 15-year-old boy has been killed by Israeli soldiers in the occupied West Bank. The Israeli army said Fahad Zidan Owais was throwing stones at Israeli vehicles. Russia and Ukraine have exchanged just over 200 prisoners of war each. They're the first of 1,000 from each side due to be released. The car manufacturer Stellantis says it's finalised a deal with the Chinese company Dongfeng to build vehicles in China under its Peugeot and Jeep brands. Production should

0: could start next year. The military in the Maldives is continuing the search for a group of Italian tourists who went missing during a scuba dive. One body was recovered at a depth of 60 metres. An Egyptian man has become a social media sensation after he came up with an ingenious idea to escape Cairo's chock-a-block traffic. The tuk-tuk driver converted his three-wheeler into an underwater vehicle to sail across the River Nile. But the river police arrested him for not having a proper license. BBC News.
1: Hello, I'm Leanna Byrne and welcome to Meet the Founders from Business Daily on the BBC World Service. This is where we speak to innovators around the world about the ideas, risks and realities of starting a business. Today I'm meeting someone who spent most of her life getting women who never had access to finance alone.
2: Now remember, nobody now at that point in time, in early 90s, nobody's thinking a woman can borrow a loan in this country and repay. Women were not supposed to be credit worthy.
1: She's the founder of Kenya Women Finance Bank and Kenya Women Holding, institutions that help millions of women across Kenya borrow, save and build businesses of their own. And she helps others because at one point in her life, she needed help too.
2: My having a baby as a teenager and no place in my family. My father was very bitter about it. My mother never said a word.
1: That's Dr. Jennifer Rivera, our founder this week. Now, one big part of the story is understanding how microfinance works. Access to capital for women is still a big challenge in much of Africa, and that's where microfinance plays a role, in giving small loans and financial services to people who can't access traditional banks and helping them start to grow their business. Jennifer Rivera is a central figure in this field. In 1991, she relaunched the Kenyan Women Finance Trust, which had originally started in 1981, but collapsed without full-time leadership. The trust gave rural women loans so they could set up businesses at a time when many women were considered too risky to lend to. Jennifer was reviving an idea many didn't believe in. But her own path to that point wasn't straightforward. Growing up in a village in central Kenya, she became a mother in her late teens. She says a series of experiences pushed her to leave home and pursue higher education, first in Tanzania and later in the UK.
2: I grew up in a village like any other African, a little girl in the village, fetching water and firewood, putting in the kettle and the sheep in the evening, taking care of the baby in support of mother, and going to school in the village. It was not an easy childhood living in a village that was actually poor, but that's where I came from.
1: Did you enjoy school?
2: I enjoyed school very much. I loved being at school instead of being at home cooking and looking after babies. I loved school and I performed very well. And that is where my character was molded, in that primary school.
1: And did you ever imagine that you would be getting into finance, or did that come later?
2: All I knew when I was very little, that meaning 5, 6, 7, even up to 10 years, is that I wanted to get away from the village. It was hard, it was poor life. I hated to see my mother suffer. At that point in time, I thought it was my mother who was only suffering. It's only later, in high school, that I knew it was not my mother only. It was about that girl in the village. It was about that woman in the village receiving beatings when food is not ready on time. I knew it was not my mother only at that time. It was other women. And that is what shaped what I am today, that I needed to get away.
1: Now, a major turning point for you was at the end of high school when you became a young mother. Can you tell me about that time?
2: That was not planned. It was just the stupidity of a teenager enjoying a teenage and thinking that's how things should be. You have a boyfriend, you are happy with it. And then you get a baby. And then that was more difficult than I remember, because my parents were staunch Presbyterians, Christians. And therefore, my having a baby as a teenager and no place in my family. My father.

0: I was very bitter about it. My mother never said a word. But my father said, you need to get away. And I got away. I went to my sister and I took my baby with me to the university, Dar es Salaam University.
1: After completing her bachelor's degree in education at the University of Dar es Salaam in Tanzania, Jennifer won a scholarship to do a master's degree in the UK at the University of Leeds in the north of England.
0: And I took my baby with me to UK. That's required bravery. It was also very, very difficult to be in a foreign country with a baby, with meager resources. Wherever I went, I found very kind people who even fed us when we didn't have any food with my child.
1: Really amazing that you kept up your education while rearing a child.
0: I wouldn't have managed to do anything else without education. So I was bent on completing my education. It was very difficult. A very young baby, I have lectures to go to, I have homework to do. And one time I put my baby on my back and I intended to jump into the swimming pool.
1: Wow.
0: And I stood by the edge of the swimming pool and I wanted to jump in. But at that time, the baby on my back, tied on my back, said, Mom. And I realized I can't do this. So that's how I managed.
1: Tell me about your early professional life, because you didn't start in banking, did you?
0: No. When I came back, those days, getting jobs was not difficult because government officials came to the university and we already knew where you were going to work before you got out of the university. I reported to a boys' school. That's why I was sent. It was interesting because the boys saw me as their age mate. You know, I was young, but I was very tough. Then I taught at a girls' school before I left for my diploma education in England, where I did diploma and then I did my master's. When I came back, that's when I then registered for a PhD in women education and development. That's how I began my career after a good while. I taught at the university for 10 years. The 11th year, I went on sabbatical and joined UNICEF in a full-time consultant on women education for child survival. And while I was there, I worked with the women to see the relationship between education for women and survival for children.
1: You're listening to Business Daily from the BBC World Service. I'm Leanna Byrne, and today I'm talking to Dr. Jennifer Rwira, a microfinance entrepreneur in Kenya whose organizations help women get business loans. In 1991, she joined the Kenya Women Finance Trust, a microfinance non-profit organization that was poorly staffed and losing money. Jennifer saw its potential and set about turning it around.
0: KWFT and collapsed because the people who were working there before I got there, the really, really original thinkers of it, were women who are already working. So it was like a hobby for them. It's only when I stepped in, we began now working at a professional financial microfinance institution that provided financial services and non-financial services to low-income women.
1: Jennifer took the struggling organization and turned it into a for-profit microfinance bank.
0: What we did was to make sure that we work with women. We bring women together in groups. And together, women in groups, we are to travel in the country. The women don't come to us. We went to the women. We went to the villages. We went to the markets and introduced and went through church, went through the government offices, the Ministry of Culture and Social Services, and said, we need to meet women. So we were able to meet women. By word of mouth, women had their people here working with us. So we began reorganizing and getting women to get into groups. And into groups, we began training them with little money as $30, for them to do something small like bake chapati or mandazi and sell and resell and save. And then we taught them the art of saving, and it was compulsory for them to save. Then every year, I had a very big meeting in Nairobi. We organized their coming into Nairobi. Some of them had never set a foot in Nairobi. So it was great.

every year for them to come to Nairobi to meet me and meet other women. You know, by this time, the institution was growing so that we can have a day talking about women and businesses. And the

0: in the same city. I asked them both to describe themselves, beginning with Fong.
1: I am Chinese American. I was born in San Francisco. Then I lived in China for the first few years of my life. I was raised by grandparents, and then I was brought back to the U.S., I think around age 4 or 5. I would say that for most of my childhood, I wasn't really aware of my Chinese heritage because I grew up in America. And now as a young modern woman, becoming more aware of my culture and heritage, I find myself returning to those very philosophies, aesthetics, and rituals that I shied away from a child because of my unconscious, perhaps embarrassment of being othered and mocked. And as an artist, I feel that I'm embracing my Chinese identity now.
0: And Eric, how would you describe yourself?
2: Yeah, I would describe myself as Chinese American. I was born in New York. I was born in Queens. The perhaps more subtle distinction is that my family is from Taiwan, so we're technically Taiwanese American. Obviously, the status of Taiwan as a country is currently being discussed. But I very rarely make that distinction unless, you know, the conversation kind of opens up to some more nuance and there's an inability to discuss that complexity. But I think first and foremost, I describe myself as Chinese American. I grew up in a restaurant in New York. It's still there. My mother still runs it. I think Chinese American cuisine is a very interesting lens through which to view the Chinese identity. And so that has always been channeled through what I do, which, you know, is being a chef.
0: And you're both visibly Chinese, of course. So when you meet people for the first time, how quickly does your heritage come up, Fong?
1: I think that because of my name, Fong Min, it's obviously, you know, Chinese. So I think maybe perhaps people don't assume I'm Chinese American until they speak with me because of the way I speak. And, you know, I have an American accent, grew up here, speak English perfectly well, perfectly articulate. But then I think for some people, they see that I embrace my aesthetics, the Chinese aesthetics. I like to dress in modern qipao sometimes, or the traditional qipao, the Chinese dress. And so I feel that it's kind of a mix. I have become increasingly more confident and carrying my Chinese heritage with pride over the years. It took some time, but I think for me, it was really more about how I feel about myself rather than, and it became less about how others saw me, if that makes sense.
0: Yeah. And Eric, what's it like with you?
2: I kind of have the opposite issue. I don't have a Chinese name. No one has really been able to give me an explanation as to why, and I didn't go to Chinese school. I think I was very disconnected from my Chinese / Taiwanese identity. My mother has never gone back to Taiwan since she came here. So I think I'm very Western presenting. The way I dress, the way my hair is, the way I carry myself, the way I walk, everything about me is just very American and Western. And I think that became almost painfully apparent to me when I went to China for the first time in 2013. I think I was having this expectation of like, oh, I'm going to be somewhere where everyone looks like me for the first time. And I went there and I was like, wow, no one looks at like me at all. I'm actually feeling even more out of place here. And I think that was a really interesting thing for me to feel, because I think it just cemented so much more that, you know, being Chinese American means you're kind of straddling both worlds and you're in between cultures.
0: Fong, do people who happen to have a negative view of China impose that negativity on you at all?
1: Maybe when I was growing up, I feel that I was bullied a little bit in elementary school for, you know, presenting Chinese. That really left an imprint on me. But now I think that because of all the inner work I had done when it came to embracing and understanding my identity as a Chinese American woman growing up here in America, but also yearning to connect with my heritage culture, I think now it's become more complex, I would say.

0: Particularly due to the anti-Chinese hate during COVID, which is not that long ago, and then also recently seeing the social media trend of I am in a very Chinese time in my life, which honestly gave me a feeling of whiplash because I was like, wait a second, like, so Chinese is cool right now? And so I feel that there is a lot of mixed opinions, perceptions, and I think for some people, it requires pausing, like understanding the complexities of being Chinese American. I would say that I don't really receive negative comments or feedback or like opinions from just about my daily life for being Chinese American. But I do feel that underlying, like in terms of the cultural zeitgeist, like there can be that sense of, oh, like maybe like there's subtle racism and such as that.
1: Do either of you have points or questions for one another?
2: I think I grew up in very white spaces. I went to school in a predominantly white Jewish neighborhood. I went to college in the Midwest, which was, basically my point is I was almost always the only Asian person in the room. And I guess my question to Fong is, what was your experience like? I think there's a difference for Chinese Americans depending on whether they grew up in primarily Chinese spaces or primarily white spaces. And it's been pretty interesting for me to kind of like experience that with from, friends of mine and like how different their upbringings were.
0: Yeah, of course, Eric. I grew up in the Bay Area, and so there is a lot of Asians and Chinese Americans in, living in the Bay Area, and I went to Sunday Chinese school since I was like kindergarten until graduating high school, and so I feel that I'm very grateful for my parents for putting me in the spaces where I felt I was in my community or people who looked like me, who talked like me. And so there was always a sense of like one half the week I feel I'm with my community, and then another half of the week, oh, I'm like, with my non-Chinese American peers. And so it was kind of. It really felt like I was having this split between my Americanness and Chineseness, and again, I wasn't super aware of this as a child because I was just going about my life and I wasn't really paying attention. But it did affect me, and it was until I was in my early adulthood that I really started to realize the complexity of my experience and how that has impacted me as a young girl, young Chinese American girl growing up in America.
1: Eric, I'm dying to get on to something I think our audience will push me towards asking you, which
2: Okay.
1: is, you know exactly what this is. Tell us about your cuisine.
2: Sure. So I own a restaurant called Pecking House. This is a fried chicken restaurant. And I have described the food as Nashville hot chicken had a baby with Taiwanese fried chicken. And
1: Was that your idea?
2: I think, I know it's a little bit of a crude analogy, but it's probably the most descriptive I've come up with. Bright, visually red, compelling piece of chicken that looks almost like violently hot. And then, the Taiwanese fried chicken is like, so much about texture and the five spice flavor and like the subtle sweetness.
1: Interesting. And when you serve that in your restaurant, who gives the most vivid reaction, your Western guests or your Chinese guests?
2: I think, I've always joked that like I've been trying to specifically find what our demographic is, and that I joke that it's like Asian women who are married to white men because it's like Asian American women who seem to be like our biggest fans. But it definitely resonates the most with Asian Americans and especially Chinese Americans. So yeah, I mean, I think Westerners definitely love it. I mean, obviously we have broad clientele across so many different ethnicities and racial groups in New York City, obviously, which is a very diverse city in and of itself. I do think it's funny. I try to avoid reading Google reviews, but every now and again I'll indulge. And a big aspect of our food is the numbing aspect, the mala flavor. You know, we add a lot of Sichuan peppercorns, and I think it's what makes it unique. There's

0: It's a big citrus floral aroma to it, but it does deliver this like numbing sensation.
1: Wow.
0: Which to some people, you know, who are unfamiliar with it, is kind of alarming. Yeah. Because they've never experienced before, or they've never, you know, I've had lots of people come in who say, I love hot food. I have such a high spice tolerance, like hit me. And I was like,
1: dangerous
0: okay.
1: thing to say.
0: And,
1: like,
0: and they can handle like the, you know, the traditional spicy part of it, but the numbing part of it really yeah. throws them off.
1: Yeah. They're not going to beat you on that. Fong, before we go, how does that dish sound to you?
2: That is completely my taste and what my taste buds look for. I love the mix between like Chinese and like American style cuisines, and so I'll definitely have to visit.
0: Yeah, please do. Yeah, reach out, and hopefully we'll be back in the Bay Area soon enough.
3: Our thanks to Eric and to Fong, both Chinese Americans in New York. And speaking about China and America, China's Foreign Minister Wang Yi has announced that President Xi Jinping has now accepted the invitation extended to him from the Trump administration to travel to the United States in September this year. This is Outside Source on the BBC World Service. France is trying to send two orcas who've been languishing in an abandoned zoo to Spain against the wishes of animal protection activists. Our reporter Pierre-Antoine Denis has been following this story since the zoo was closed in January 2025 and joins me now. What's the plan then to get the orcas out?
4: Yeah, so the plan is essentially a race against time here for the French government, because they know that as we approach yet another summer season, the temperatures are hotter and it's very hard to carry these orcas onto stretchers that you put into boxes, then you then put them onto cargo planes and you make them travel by plane all the way across the Mediterranean onto this now part in the Canary Island off the coast of West Africa, a 250 kilometers journey. To try and get them away, even more than that, sorry, okay, get them into this park, which we'll get that into a bit later, but it is in the end the plan and the solution that no one wanted, because the transfer into yet another amusement park, another zoo, which is essentially you kick the ball out of play and out of field.
3: Tell us then why animal rights activists say this plan does not work.
4: Well, this plan doesn't work according to animal rights and even according to the French state for 2 years, because they said this is yet another park, a park that doesn't even require and doesn't like have the capabilities to host these orcas in the first place, because you're going to put them with other orcas in there. And on top of that, you have to split these two orcas because they're mother and son, and to adapt them, you need to put them with orcas from the same sex. So therefore, it is the solution that no one wanted. But there were other plans in place, including a sanctuary in Canada, plans in Greece, but as a result of lack of funds and essentially negotiations that went absolutely nowhere, they are left to be putting these orcas in Spain, because, as you mentioned, this park in France, which is where I'm from, is a park that has been closed for 18 months, where these orcas have been left on their own with carers, only going on a day-to-day basis to take care for them. We have not been able to see how they're doing for these 18 months, and it was very, very dangerous for their own well-being, for the well-being of the carer as well, and therefore solutions was needed. That's according to the French government.
3: Is given that the orcas have been looked after essentially in protected captivity for so long, there's no chance of putting them into the wild?
4: No, exactly. You would need a very, very intense training. They tried that in Canada. They tried to do such a thing, obviously we have to know that both these orcas are born in captivity, so they've never seen the wild in any shape or form. So if you were to simply release them, they would not be able to do anything. And when they tried that with Canada, it essentially didn't work out. So they tried to send to Japan, they tried to send to Canada in sort of sanctuaries or at least other parks. But yeah, the cost of it all to ship these massive animals all the way across the world is insane. And that's also who pays for it, essentially. Is it the park? Is it the French government? These are some of the questions that were raised for 4 years and left with no answers.
3: we're not just talking about orcas. There are

0: dolphins as well to be considered?
1: Yes, in the park there are also 12 dolphins that have also been there, being cared of for 18 months as well. Now, the situation around the dolphins is less critical because there are sanctuaries already in place around Europe. There is one that is currently being built in another place of France, another part of France, that will take care of them. So they are going to be sent to a new place in France. But obviously, the situations of these orcas, you've got to understand these are in basins right now that are essentially made of concrete that is falling apart. So it's very, very hard for them. And as the government says, it's rest against time because they might die at any time.
0: Pierre-Antoine Denis, our reporter on French Affairs, thank you so much for stopping by our desk here, right in the heart of the newsroom. 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
0: Welcome to Outside Source with me, James Reynolds, live from the floor of the BBC's newsroom in central London. There is always something of a flurry when a BBC correspondent based abroad briefly comes back into this newsroom, often simply to get a resupply of out-of-date equipment. We all, those who make programmes from this newsroom, usually jump on that correspondent and often ask them about life in their far-flung patch, and we then largely force them into appearing on programmes like this. Such is the case, then, with Will Grant, our Central America and Mexico correspondent. By chance, Will is here as Cuba, a place he lived in for years, has hit the headlines. The country is undergoing a severe fuel shortage caused by a US blockade. At the same time, the US spy chief, the head of the CIA, John Ratcliffe, has been holding talks in Havana with Cuban officials. What, then, might come of these talks? Will Grant will join us to explain more.
6: BBC News with Sue Montgomery. China's foreign minister has announced that President Xi Jinping has accepted an invitation from Donald Trump to travel to the United States later this year. The announcement came as President Trump was on his way home from a two-day summit in China. Speaking to journalists, Mr. Trump said he had made what he called fantastic trade deals. He also warned Taiwan against moves towards independence. Laura Bicker reports.
7: On the flight back to the US, Mr. Trump told reporters on Air Force One that Beijing had agreed to buy 200 Boeing aircraft with a potential commitment to buy 750 more. He said China would also buy billions of dollars of US farm products. The US president added he'd talked a lot about Taiwan with the Chinese leader, who had pushed him to end arms sales to the self-governing island Beijing claims as its territory. He said he had made no commitment, but would be talking to the leader of Taiwan before making a decision.
6: American media say Washington is taking steps to indict Raul Castro, the 94-year-old former Cuban president and brother of the revolutionary leader. The charges are said to relate to Cuba shooting down two civilian planes 30 years ago. The reports emerged as the head of the CIA met Cuban officials in Havana. Washington said it is prepared to seriously engage on economic and security issues if Havana makes fundamental changes. More details from Will Grant.
8: The idea that perhaps this 1996 bringing down of two civilian planes would be used, the indictment would be used to sort of leverage that, some kind of deal with Washington, is an interesting one. I think knowing the Trump administration in the ways that we do, it does feel like a negotiating position on some level, because it would come up against real opposition in

0: Cuba, not just from the government loyalists, the idea that the revolution somehow had the 94-year-old leader removed or indicted by Washington. That would be extremely controversial.
1: Officials in northwest Pakistan say militants have stormed an army post, killing at least 8 troops and injuring 35 others. 9 of the attackers were reportedly killed. Caroline Davis is in Islamabad.
2: According to Pakistan officials, the militants rammed a vehicle filled with explosives into the camp before opening fire at the outpost, a security installation used to counter cross-border attacks. The Pakistani Taliban has been reported to have claimed the attack. Last weekend, many police officers were killed in a similar incident in Banu, also close to Afghanistan's border. Pakistan has repeatedly blamed the Afghan Taliban for harbouring militant groups, reigniting a conflict between the two countries in February by launching missile strikes.
1: BBC News. UK government borrowing costs have reached a new 18-year high and the pound has fallen as markets react to the possibility that the Prime Minister Keir Starmer may be forced from office. Analysts say there are concerns that if the favourite, Andy Burnham, were to become the next Prime Minister, the government would get into more debt. Peru's Electoral Commission has announced that the left-wing candidate, Roberto Sanchez, has secured second place in the first round of the presidential election. It means he will face the right-wing front-runner Keiko Fujimori in the June runoff. It took more than a month to count all the votes, which has prompted allegations of fraud in the politically unstable nation. The military in the Maldives has suspended the search for the bodies of a group of Italian tourists who died during a scuba dive at Vavu Atoll. Italy's foreign minister said the operation had been halted due to bad weather. One body has been recovered at a depth of 60 metres. 4 others are believed to remain in the same underwater cave. An Egyptian man has become a surprise social media star after he came up with an ingenious idea to escape Cairo's chock-a-block traffic. Yusuf Taha has the story.
3: The tuk-tuk driver, known as Abdo, converted his three-wheeler into an underwater vehicle to sail across the River Nile. He wrapped it with several layers of thick plastic sheeting, fitted it with a snorkel, and named it the Great Nile Submarine. Abdo said he had intended to run a commercial crossing service for people in a hurry, charging half a US dollar. Abdo was cheered on by onlookers as he took his modified vehicle for its maiden voyage down a ramp into the Nile. But the river police failed to see the funny side and arrested him for not having a proper license.
1: BBC News.
4: You're listening to, if I can just clear my throat, to Outside Source on the BBC World Service. This is James Reynolds with you from our desk. There's normally just me at this desk now. There is Will Grant as well, our Mexico and Central America correspondent, who happens to be in the UK at a time when a story on your own patch has broken. And so I've been watching Will all day, getting sucked into the BBC machine on the TV studio, in another of our radio studios, and Will has just been essentially marched down to our position by our team here to speak about Cuba, a country that you lived in and reported in for so many years, and the fact that the American media, Will, is saying that Washington is taking steps to indict 94-year-old Raul Castro, the former president, the surviving brother of the late revolutionary leader Fidel Castro. Take us through the story.
0: I think it's extraordinary, the idea that the Trump administration is trying to get an indictment against Raul Castro on this particular issue, which is that it was the shooting down of 2 civilian aircraft in 1996 by Cuban MiG fighter jets. It was a flashpoint in Cuban-US relations. Cuban Americans have always argued that Raul Castro is responsible for that decision, should face charges over that decision. They belonged to an organization that was supporting migrants who were trying to cross the Florida Straits by sea by alerting the Coast Guard that they were on their way or in trouble, would drop humanitarian assistance to them at sea, things of this nature. But also, they would drop leaflets over the Malecon in Havana with propaganda on them. And that angered the Cuban authorities to a huge degree, who warned them that they were violating Cuban airspace. They were then shot down, and that is what this indictment relates to. But this is a strange one.

0: I can't tell if it's that part of the story that's the most shocking over the past couple of days in Cuba, or the fact that the CIA director has sat down with the upper echelons of the Cuban government. I simply am reeling at both of them in different ways.
1: Are we really talking about the prospect of the US physically taking into custody 94-year-old Raul Castro?
0: It seems far-fetched. It seems like it might be more of a negotiating tool from the Trump administration than anything else. But let's not forget that we were making similar pronouncements about Venezuela just at the beginning of this year. And the Trump administration's self-professed desire to see nothing but compliant and ideologically aligned governments the length and breadth of the Americas means that Cuba is a serious problem. And that I think nothing has been off the table for Donald Trump when put in front of him when it comes to decision-making in the Americas, in at least this year. So when previous, I think, administrations, or even Donald Trump in his first administration, might have heard an idea like that and sort of dismissed it as, you know, too much, too far, I don't think that's necessarily the case this time. I think it gets serious consideration. I still tend to think that it's probably more of a negotiating position than anything else at this stage.
1: And of course, it comes amid the backdrop of the US preventing supplies, fuel supplies getting to Cuba, which has meant that ordinary people, the kind that you covered for so many years, are having trouble simply switching on the lights at the moment. A little earlier, Will, I spoke to two people living in Havana. We want to play the full conversation on Monday, but I want to bring you a little bit of what 18-year-old Marianne, a law student, told me.
2: The energy crisis is being really complicated. It's incredibly how it can affect so many areas. In my case, for example, at the university is closed, so we're only attending every 15 or 20 days, and of course that's not enough. And the city, for example, at night is a harsh like sight to behold, as there are power outages in many parts of the city. It's really complicated. In my home, I have electricity, I don't know, sometimes 5 hours, sometimes 6. The situation is every time getting worse, so the energy is less frequent every day.
1: Paint us a picture then, Will, of life in Havana as people describe it to you.
0: I thought that was a very evocative from your law student there, and a very powerful listen. The idea that students are so frustrated at just seeing it's next to impossible to study at school or at university, and then they go home and they still don't have electricity with which to study. They still might not have enough food because the fridge has been out and all kind of fresh fruit and fresh food goes off very quickly. You still can't take a hot shower or a warm shower or anything like this that relies on electricity, pumps and so on. You might not get public transport to get to university or to your workplace in the first place. You're finding that the streets are very, very empty, or that people are just simply walking or taking bikes. And then I think we've mentioned in the past this element of the extent to which trash, garbage, you know, rubbish trucks are not doing the rounds, and it's just piling up in the streets. So it's a very, very tough picture.
1: And that backdrop then that we were speaking about, Raul Castro, who's 94, what current role does he play in Cuba?
0: Officially, he is no longer the head of the Communist Party or the president. So he's sort of retired from public life, but at the end of the day, he's Raul Castro. He's the not quite the eternal leader, that's Fidel Castro, but he is sort of the leader of the Cuban Revolution to all intents and purposes. And when it comes to this, he absolutely is. He will be the decision maker about how far to go with Washington or not. So irrespective of his titles having been basically handed down to Miguel Díaz-Canel, he is the ultimate decision maker on the island, even at this stage and even at 94.
1: I was speaking to our correspondent, Stephen McDonald, earlier, who covers China, another communist-ruled country, and I said, what access do you get to the top leaders? And he laughed as he answered. He said, none. He said, the Politburo don't give interviews, you know, we don't get anything. When you were covering Cuba, the other communist-ruled country, what was the kind of access you would get, starting with Raul Castro down?
0: Very controlled. So you would see Raul Castro, you would go to events where he'd be there, but it wasn't like you get a little chance to talk. I mean, when Hugo Chavez was in power in Venezuela, he was obviously very gregarious, and you'd get questions live and

0: you know, you occasional interview. This is very different, and those who are granted the green light to give an interview to the BBC or any of the big international media outlets who have a base in Cuba will get one very on-message minister maybe once every few months, maybe once every year at most. So it remains extremely controlled, and even at times when you think it's in their interest to come and make their case, they often don't. And everything continues to go through a very centralized channel of state-run media, very staid interviews where they come out and say what they want to say with no challenge whatsoever from state journalists. So it remains an extremely frustrating place to do journalism.
1: I should also tell our audience, remind our audience, that you regularly are sent to report from the United States as well. You were just there covering the run-up to the World Cup and the heat there. But given your experience in the United States, then, what role in particular is the Secretary of State Marco Rubio playing in designing Cuba policy, given the fact that his family came from Cuba?
0: I think to all intents and purposes, he's the architect of it. I mean, there are others who suggest that perhaps it's not that powerful and that Donald Trump has the final say, which of course he does, but is that, you know, Donald Trump is playing an active role as somebody who's aware of what Florida wants from him. He has a lot of people in Florida who talk to him on Cuban-American affairs. But I think in terms of the actual shaping of Cuba policy, I feel like the vast majority of that lands at Marco Rubio's door, and he actively takes a role in that for the obvious reasons: his family, his background, his time as a Cuban-American senator of Florida. And it means that his detector to being told things by Havana that don't cut the mustard for him is very, very high. So I think there have been things that have looked like small steps towards reforms by the Cuban government that he simply said, dismissed out of hand, that's not enough. This is not root and branch reform, and nothing less than that will be acceptable to us. So it is an interesting moment of horns being locked by the two sides.
1: Will Grant, our Mexico and Central America correspondent, many thanks for stopping by. It is great to see you again in person. You're listening to Outside Source on the BBC World Service. The World Health Organization has today issued a strong warning over the rapid global expansion of nicotine pouch products, which they say are being aggressively marketed to adolescents and to young people. The WHO notes that regulation in many countries is limited or even absent, raising concerns about youth nicotine addiction and related health risks. We want to speak to a couple of doctors in a moment, but firstly, we're going to bring in a doctor from the WHO itself, Dr. Vinayak Prasad, the unit head of the Tobacco Free Initiative. Dr. Prasad, firstly, describe nicotine patches to us.
2: Thank you. WHO has released this report. It's the first report of its kind by WHO to expose the marketing tactics and strategies driving the growth of nicotine pouches, and it's responding to the request from a number of member states on what's happening. So nicotine pouches are small pouches which are normally placed between the gum and the lip to deliver nicotine to the mouth. They do not contain tobacco, but they can often contain tobacco-derived or synthetic nicotine flavorings, sweeteners, and other ingredients. Sometimes they just contain nicotine analog, which is synthetic nicotine. And they deliver nicotine, which is highly addictive.
1: And tell us then the concerns that you have as the WHO. Are these dangerous products to young people's health?
2: So in the last couple of years, we've seen a very rapid acceleration in the sales, marketing, nearly $7 billion worth of global market last year, and growing rapidly in Europe, Asia, and Africa. And what we are saying is, and seeing based on what the trends are, that these are being aggressively marketed, especially to young people with youth imaginaries and all sweets, flavors, and child-friendly platforms and social media. So those are looking at influencers who basically target youth. And all of that is very well documented in the report. Most concerning is that the number of these nicotine pouches have containing very high nicotine levels, very lethal levels for children or for young people who have never been exposed to nicotine. That's a huge concern for us. And so we fear the risk.

0: of addiction, poly use, dual use, especially with nicotine and tobacco, and accidental ingestion by children. So I think these are concerns which have been very well documented in the report. And we hope it will help the countries which are not regulating these products, the 160 of them, to look at regulation.
1: Dr. Prasad, thank you. I want to bring in a couple of doctors to explore this subject further. Dr. Nicola Linson is an associate professor at the University of Oxford, who specialises in tobacco and nicotine addiction. And Dr. Melissa B. Weimer is an addiction specialist and associate professor at the Yale School of Medicine and Public Health. To you both, many thanks. Dr. Linson in Oxford, when you see nicotine pouches and the rise in their use by young people, what kind of worries do you have?
2: I think the main worry, as Dr. Prasad has said, is nicotine addiction. There isn't a lot of evidence at the moment on other harms other than addiction. And what we see theoretically is that they're likely to be much less harmful than smoking tobacco because of the way they're ingested and that they're not burned. But nicotine addiction is a real concern from the point of view of when you're using a pouch and you're satisfying that addiction, but obviously when you stop using that pouch, you're going to get things like withdrawal symptoms. So in the moment of using that pouch, people might feel like they're getting some kind of benefit. That might depend on the person, but it's when they start to withdraw from that nicotine, they're going to feel these regular symptoms of withdrawal that you would get from other nicotine products, so things like anxiety, sleeplessness, and things like that.
1: And Dr. Weimer, tell us a bit about nicotine and addiction. What do we need to know?
3: I think what we need to know is that children are particularly at risk to develop addiction because of their developing brain. So if they are exposed to these pouches, either through the pouches or through vaping, which is also on the rise, particularly in the United States, that it is harmful to their developing brain. The brain develops all the way until age 25. So when children are exposed to substances like nicotine at these high doses for a consistent period of time, that places them at high risk for the development of addiction, and also puts them at risk to then develop other types of substance use disorder. And we do see cannabis use and alcohol use and other types of substance use occurring after adolescents develop an addiction to, say, nicotine.
1: But when adolescents, Dr. Linson, in Oxford, are faced with choices that all teenagers at one point are facing, who want to establish their own identity, want to be a bit rebellious, perhaps want to fall in with a particular group of friends, if they're faced with either smoking or nicotine addiction, which that might be the choice, what would you say to that teenager?
2: I think the general advice is, if somebody is already smoking, then it is good to use other forms of nicotine, what we might think of as cleaner nicotine without the tobacco, to help them to quit smoking. However, if somebody has never smoked before, then we would advise them to stay away from all nicotine products. As Dr. Weimer says, through using nicotine pouches, people could become more predisposed to using other forms of nicotine. And one of the concerns potentially about the fact that these products are now unregulated is, if they become regulated, people who were using nicotine pouches may switch to tobacco, which may be then the only product that's actually available.
1: And Dr. Weimer, as an addiction specialist, do you keep an eye on how products are marketed to young people?
3: We do, because we see that, you know, the way that these products are marketed, children or adolescents might be more at risk to think that they are safer. And we've seen that with the huge rise of cannabis. You know, people think that cannabis is a safe substance, and it's increased in huge, you know, logarithmically in children. So similarly, if nicotine is, these pouches are seen as attractive or safe, that they are more likely to be used. So we do worry about that, and we want to make sure that kids know about the risks.
1: And Dr. Linson, in preparation for this conversation, I was speaking to a colleague of mine who has, in order to try to quit smoking, used nicotine

0: pouches, and the question from that colleague is, are they completely free from any health issues in terms of causing cancer or having an irritation effect on the mouth itself?
1: So, unfortunately, there's still a lot of unanswered questions because there's not a lot of evidence out there at the moment, with these being fairly, well, new products to being, you know, popular and more widely available. We did a systematic review of the literature. We only found four studies with less than 300 participants overall, so there's not a lot of evidence out there yet. However, as I say, theoretically, because of the lack of burning, we would expect that pouches would be less harmful than tobacco. And we do know that other forms of nicotine treatment, such as nicotine patches and gum and things like that, do help people to stop smoking. So although we don't have a lot of evidence at the minute, that's what, you know, evidence from other products might be suggesting. But again, only really for people who have, well, only for people who have smoked before rather than people who have never smoked.
0: And of course, nicotine pouches as do not exist in a vacuum. There's smoking, but there is also vaping. And if you're here in London, you'll see vape shops with more prevalence than you would have done a few years ago. And Dr. Weimer at Yale, tell us then about what vaping does to the human body and the relative risks of vaping compared to smoking and to nicotine pouches.
2: So for comparing vaping to cigarette use, we do think that vaping is safer in comparison, though still harmful. And people do sometimes switch to vaping to stop cigarette smoke. That being said, you're still being exposed to high doses of nicotine. And what we do see in some people is that they're exposing themselves to very high amounts of nicotine throughout the day. So just as you can develop a tobacco use disorder from smoked cigarettes, you can develop a nicotine use disorder from vaping. And people might, again, think of it as a safer, non-risky use of a substance, but it certainly, you can develop an addiction to it just like you can to cigarettes.
0: And Dr. Linson at Oxford, you and I here in England, and the government has been keen on a policy of banning forever people born after a certain age, I think it's the end of 2009, from ever being able to buy cigarettes in shops, something that's been studied in other countries as well. When you look at that from a health point of view, what is your reaction?
1: I think it's an amazing move. You know, it's all about protecting young people. It also changes, you know, the perspectives of the whole of society and may, you know, help push some people towards quitting who might have not felt able to do so before. So I think it's really positive. I also think it's really important that we regulate the most harmful products more than we're regulating the products that might help people to stop smoking, because the problem is if we regulate, for example, pouches or e-cigarettes more than we do tobacco, we might present this image that tobacco is safer than vaping and nicotine pouches, which is absolutely not the case.
0: And Dr. Weimer, one of the ideas behind banning smoking is that smoking, of course, doesn't just affect the smoker. Through passive smoking, other people can pick up pretty terrible and fatal diseases. Are we, in certain countries, moving towards a world which one day might look quite smoke-free?
2: Well, I'm not sure if we are. That
0: right.
2: Might be a good place for us to go, but you're right there. Secondhand smoke can be harmful as well, particularly if it's very heavy secondhand smoke. And I think, you know, you might just think, oh, cigarette smoking causes lung disease. Well, it has many, many effects on the body, particularly the cardiovascular disease. And particularly if you smoke for a very long time, there are multiple different biological changes that can happen from ongoing tobacco use.
0: And Dr. Linson, when we're talking about young people, because Dr. Prasad from the WHO earlier was talking about the worry about addressing the youth, the rise in youth nicotine addiction through pouches, what is the best way to approach younger people? Because anyone who's been a teenager knows that the worst way to be approached is for someone to yell at you, don't do this.
1: Yeah, I think it's a tricky

0: issue, and if I had the answer to that, then I could solve a lot of problems, of course. I guess. I mean, I do think it's important to be honest with young people, to be honest with everyone. I think if people feel like they're being lied to, then they're less likely to engage. I also think one of the things when I was a teenager is, like, I don't think a lot of teenagers like to be told what to do.
1: Nope.
0: And I think explaining that, you know, the tobacco industry is trying to manipulate people by marketing these products in the way they are. I think for me as a young person, that was quite, that felt quite powerful.
1: Dr. Nicola Linson and Dr. Melissa Weimer, thank you to you both. And also thanks to Dr. Vinayak Prasad from the World Health Organization. This is Outside Source, live on the BBC World Service. Please do stay with us.
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2: After that, Witness History remembers the Sami protest song that made Eurovision history.
4: Mahta and Svarre soon became very close friends. 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And the song / Joik Sami was created.
2: And at bbc.com, Unexpected Elements explores the science of the hantavirus disease.
5: Sometimes we name them after places like the hantavirus, but that can be stigmatizing. Think about some of the COVID variants that were named after places.
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1: This is Outside Source on the BBC World Service. We are live from our newsroom here in central London. On the programme in recent months, we've often brought you conversations about those caught up in extreme events, often involving the natural world. We've spoken to people hit by avalanches. Next week, we'll hope to play you a conversation we've recorded by those living next to volcanoes, those who chase lava. In a few moments' time, we'll tell you a story about cave diving.
2: BBC News with Sue Montgomery. China's foreign minister has announced that President Xi Jinping has accepted an invitation to travel to the United States later this year. The announcement came as President Trump was on his way home from a two-day summit in Beijing. Mr. Trump said he was not looking for Taiwan to move towards independence. American media say Washington is taking steps to indict the former Cuban president Raul Castro. The charges are said to relate to Cuba shooting down two aircraft 30 years ago. Officials in northwest Pakistan say militants have stormed an army post, killing at least 8 troops. The bombing follows 3 militant attacks in recent days that have killed nearly 30 people. The Indian billionaire Gautam Adani and his nephew Sagar have agreed to pay $18 million to settle a civil fraud lawsuit in the United States. The U.S. Securities and Exchange Commission accused the industrialist of bribing Indian officials and misleading American investors. UK government borrowing costs have reached a new 18-year high and the pound has fallen as markets react to the possibility that the Prime Minister may be forced from office. Pressure has grown on Keir Starmer to step down after his governing Labour Party suffered disastrous election results last week. Russia and Ukraine have exchanged just over 200 prisoners of war each as part of an agreement brokered by President Trump and the United Arab Emirates. They're the first of 1,000 from each side to be released. Peru's Electoral Commission has announced that the left-wing candidate Roberto Sanchez has secured second place in the first round of the presidential election. It means he will face the right-wing front-runner Keiko Fujimori in the June runoff. BBC News.
1: You're listening to Outside Source on the BBC World Service, live from our newsroom here in central London. And we want to turn now to the most read story on our website, the fact that 5 Italians have died in a scuba diving accident in the Maldives. Now, it's being reported that the search for the bodies has been suspended due to bad weather. Authorities say they were all experienced divers and are believed to have died whilst attempting to explore caves at a depth of 50 metres. And Yaroslav Lukic and Rory Bosotti have written more on this story on our website. The Ministry

0: In the Maldives has said that the divers are believed to have died while attempting to explore caves at a depth of 50 metres. Four of the divers were part of a University of Genoa team, including a professor of ecology, her daughter, and two researchers. The Maldives military said that one body had been found in a cave about 60 metres underwater, and the other four divers were believed also to be there. It said divers with special equipment had been sent to the area, describing a search operation as very high risk. BBC's Sarah Rainsford has been following the story with us, for us. Sarah, I've just outlined some of the details of the stories and some of the details of the divers who've been involved in that incident. Tell me what more the authorities are saying.
1: They're saying primarily that they're doing their best to try and find the bodies, but that they're really struggling. So the latest that we're hearing from the Italian Foreign Ministry is that the recovery operation has had to be suspended for today because of bad weather. We know that there's heavy rain, there's strong winds. There has been a yellow alert in terms of the weather for much of today, and in fact yesterday too. So there was a dive earlier today. The divers managed to get down to the cave where they believe the remaining four bodies are, but they couldn't get through to the third and final section of that cave deep underwater. It was about 45 metres underwater, just the entrance to the cave, and in fact about 60 metres down to reach where they think the divers may have died. So they got through the first two sections, but then they had to come up. It's really difficult conditions to carry out this search and this recovery operation, and obviously still massive questions about what happened to the divers, how they came to lose their lives, and still all of those questions very much open at the moment.
0: And tell us a little bit more about the risks of cave diving in this particular area.
1: It is risky. It is also, though, an extremely popular place with tourists. We know that the team, the five Italians, were all experienced divers. In particular, we've been reading an awful lot and learning an awful lot about Professor Montefalcone, who was a professor of ecology, a prize-winning conservationist. She and her colleagues were, in fact, in the Maldives for a scientific mission, but this dive was not part of that mission. This was something they were doing as a personal activity. They were all, and they are all, experienced divers, but yeah, these are extremely narrow channels down through the coral rock. It is difficult. There can be problems with oxygen, the oxygen mix. There can be problems with people getting lost. We understand that the weather was bad, so it's possible that could have been a contributing factor. Although, in fact, one witness who was on the cruise boat, the dive boat up on the sea level, has said that the conditions were reasonably good and that there shouldn't have been any problems. So it's quite mysterious at the moment. Certainly lots and lots of questions about what happened. But yeah, a difficult dive, but these were experienced divers who were involved.
0: Sarah Rainsford, thank you so much for monitoring that story for us. Well, we want to speak more widely then about cave diving and how difficult it might be, of course, and the very, very real dangers that it presents, not just to inexperienced divers, but to those who spend their lives trying to perfect the craft. We're joined now by husband and wife Andrea and Thomas Kiss from Slovakia. They're both cave and technical divers, as well as diving instructors with Aikido Diving. They dive for fun, as well as professionally, and we've just been looking at some of the photographs they've sent our team. Astounding photos from underwater. We're also joined by Emma Barrow in Finland, a scientific diver in cold water mines. We're speaking to all three of you, of course, in the wake of this episode, this terrible episode, of course, in the Maldives. When you look at the risks that some divers take, Emma, do take us through what divers have to be aware of and what you're aware of when you take those great risks.
2: Diving is a lot about planning and, of course, risk management, like you said. And one factor that we all have to take into account is that not all risks are always known. We know very well our training, and that is one of the essential parts. We know very well our gear, and that is another very essential part of diving. And the third part is, of course, the mindset. How do you behave? How do you prepare? How do you communicate with your dive buddy? And all those factors are something that we have to take into consideration. So

0: It's a very as a sport with a lot of
1: Yes.
0: things you have to communicate together, an openness to talk about things. And just not everything can be always controlled, especially when we are dealing with nature, water, and people are not that well breathing themselves in water. So,
1: Andrea, do come
0: exactly,
1: in.
2: James, exactly as you said, Mina, like technical diving has this kind of reputation as an adrenaline pumping or even dangerous sport, but honestly, it's not hard to understand why, because there is a depth, time, overhead environment, escapes, and for many people, it's not very comfortable or it's a one big unknown environment we're diving in. But technical diving is very oriented for safety, for constantly assess the risk, and exactly as Mina mentioned. We work in teams. We are very organized. We are very focused for the procedure. So we are really trying to eliminate this risk of the overhead environment. And every step, every decision is the result of continuous evaluation of the situation, of the situation. So the technical diving and cave diving, requires humility, discipline, and also sometimes to courage to say no. Like, okay, today is not a good day to go diving because I don't feel well, or whatever kind of or whatever I will consider in my mind. So, and it's also about willingness to learn and constantly developing the skills. So.
1: And Thomas, are there any occasions in which you've been on a dive and you've been worried about your own safety?
3: Well, that's, it's like with all the risk that is included, you always like counting in your hand or preparing and looking forward what could happen. But cave diving is as any sport, it bears its risk, and there are always like things that can happen. But we plan for these things, and we're looking forward that we don't come into this situation. So that's what we try to do.
1: When I was thinking about this conversation, I can understand the appeal of seeing amazing sights, but for so many people I've spoken to, they said no amount of money could ever be given to them to encourage them to do what you do, given the terrifying thoughts that we all have. Can you all understand that, Andrea?
2: Yeah, Thomas, do you remember when I started with the cave and technical diving, and more than 10 years ago, and we had a conversation with our cave instructor, and I asked her, "Look, we are husbands, we are married, and we have a kids, and we are going to do a cave diving together. We are because we are buddy team as well with Thomas underwater, of course. What if something happened?" And I really remember her. She looked at me and she said, "Why should something happen? You will go. You when you will. You can really as I said before." You can really, when you follow the procedure, when you don't go over your limits, when you don't put yourself in the risks, and when you will have always and all this redundancy, and you will be diving with your teams and so on, you can really, really push the risk into the low level. So really, as Thomas said. Because we trying to do it we were not until now in the situation in some really crazy situation.
1: And Emma, why do you dive so deep and into cold waters? What is that attraction that pulls you there?
0: That's a very good question, and sometimes I have to ask myself that. But it is love for water. For the first time. When I dived, I knew immediately that

This is my world, and minds are fascinating because, well, they are human-made, but they tell stories that you will never see or hear anywhere else.

0: one and will help a speedy recovery of the trolleys.
1: And weather reports?
2: Weather reports, we would look out the window or just make it up. It was a very involved fantasy.
1: It was a very involved fantasy, wasn't it? Did it not take you away from your wife a bit much?
2: It wasn't just the weekends. It was always Sunday. Everybody looked forward to it.
1: And then you got what I suppose could have been a big break, which was a TV interview for a programme that was very widely watched and got a lot of coverage.
3: Mrs. Duncan of Gonville Crescent, Stevenage, is doing her housework to the music of her favourite radio station. Right now, she's tuned into her favourite DJ.
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3: Okay. Radio 77's ratings, they could be in for a bad morning now that the station's entire audience has decided to go down the shops. For as long as Mrs. Duncan remains downtown Stevenage, her husband, how in the world ya feelin' Deke Duncan, Gonville Crescent's number one DJ, will be broadcasting exclusively to himself.
5: My ultimate ambition would be to broadcast this to the rest of Stevenage. I'd like to share it with them.
1: You must have hoped at that point that somebody would spot you and give you a job in radio.
2: Yeah, I did think that maybe this is going to be the day for me, but sadly, no.
1: Was that not very disheartening?
2: Yeah, another disappointment. But I kind of got used to that. The thing was, I still had my Radio 77 at home. I had a station. It was very, very close to reality. But in my head, it was reality. So I wasn't too sad. I've still got Radio 77.
1: So how long did you keep going with Radio 77 for that first time?
2: We carried on until the mid-80s. So, and then it just fizzled out.
1: And you got divorced around the same time?
2: Yes, I did, yeah.
1: Was that connected?
2: No, it wasn't. We just drifted apart.
1: Right. Did you feel bereft at weekends when Radio 77 was gone?
2: Yes. Nothing came close for me to being a radio DJ.
1: Mm.
2: And then I met Pamela in the early 90s.
1: And who was Pamela?
2: Pamela's my current wife.
1: After you got married, you started dreaming about Radio 77.
2: Yeah, I would constantly be dreaming, maybe once a week, once a month, maybe two times a week. They were lovely dreams. I would dream that I was constructing a studio again and preparing the equipment and getting ready to go on the air, in inverted commas. And I said to Pamela, I dreamt that dream again last night. And then one day, this was quite recently, she said, why don't we just go and buy some broadcast equipment and just start the whole thing again? And I was happy as Larry.
1: Broadcasting just to Pamela?
2: Just to Pamela.
1: Mm. Yeah? And was she a devoted listener?
2: Yeah.
1: Yeah?
2: Yeah, she loves it. She loves it, really does. And I owe it to her. I'd never considered doing this again. I just thought I'll just keep dreaming about it. My stepson helped me construct a room within my garage, which is where I'm sat right now, in the most adorable studio.
1: Describe it to me.
2: It's got beautiful maple wood control panel desk. I've got a really nice microphone, which brings out a lovely tone in the voice. When we were building, I said, make this look and feel as if it's a cabin on a ship.
1: Ah, it's still the pirate radio thing.
2: So it's, yes, and it feels like we're on a ship here.
1: So this year, things took a funny turn.
2: Yes, yeah, the BBC archives re-released the footage on a feature that they called This Day In. And Justin Dealey from Three Counties Radio, he saw that and he thought, I want to find this guy because he seems quite interesting. It's just gone wild. Absolutely, it's put me on cloud nine.
6: The world, they want you, Deke. You are quite possibly the most famous radio DJ on this planet at this particular moment in time. You really are.
2: Well, that's rock and roll.
6: So you're going to be down here next Sunday, again, co-hosting this show as well for 2 hours, which
2: yes.
6: I can't wait. It's going
2: to
6: be exceptional.
2: It's going to be a blast.
1: And you're getting your own show on BBC Three Counties.
2: BBC Three Counties, I've got a special New Year show, New Year's Eve. I feel great.
1: Yeah? No nerves?
2: No, strangely enough, it's 50 years now. I don't have nerves now. No, I'm not Mike Shy in any way whatsoever.
1: So what plans have you got then for the future for Radio?

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1: For Radio 77, it will just continue. I've reunited with Rick, Richard St. John, and the other friend that we had, and they're going to come down and we're going to have a 77 weekend, just like we did 40, 50 years ago.
0: How are you going to celebrate?
1: Oh, we're going to jump around and dance and just make whoopee. We're going to have a ball and all, as I say. Yeah, yeah.
0: Deke Duncan speaking to Outlook in 2018 and still broadcasting from his garden shed. That's it from us for today. The producer was May Cameron. I'm Jo Fidgen. Hope to see you here again on Monday.
2: BBC World Service. And now, Witness History with me, Surya Alango. I'm taking you back to the 25th Eurovision Song Contest in 1980, the night the first yoik, a unique vocal style from the indigenous Sami community, was ever heard on the international stage. It's April 19th and we're in The Hague in the Netherlands. 19 acts are performing in this international singing competition tonight, and we're already halfway through the show. So far, the audience has heard a whirlwind of styles. From Australia's upbeat opener with a lyrical tribute to the history of music, Turkey's glossy disco pop, Luxembourg's penguin costume novelty act, Morocco's first and only Eurovision entry with an Arabic ballad, Finland's flute-led piece, and plenty more. Next up, though, is Norway. By 1980, they'd finished last more times than any other country, including 2 null points. Their track record gave no hint of what was about to happen. Standing centre stage is Sverre Sjelsberg, a tall Norwegian musician known at home for his folk pop, which was popular at the time, and for fronting the 1960s rock band The Pussycats. Dressed in a light shirt and trousers, guitar strapped across his shoulder, he leans into the microphone and begins the opening verses of Norway's entry. It's simple and steady, the guitar looping beneath a chant-like vocal melody. Then, partway through the song, the energy shifts. An unknown singer, Mattis Hatta, from the indigenous Sami people in the north of Norway, steps forward, wearing a gakti, traditional Sami clothing, a blue tunic with red, yellow and green trim. And then he begins to yoik. It's a sound completely new to the Eurovision stage. A rhythmic, breath-driven vocal style from the north of Norway, rarely heard outside of the indigenous Sami communities at the time. So how did this community's private vocal tradition make it here, watched and heard by millions of people across the world? Well, that's a story that goes back to a community, a dam, and a protest movement that forced Norway to reckon with Sami rights. This is Inga, one of Mattis Hatta's younger sisters. She's speaking in Sami.
3: A yoik is a person. It's a very close and personal description of that person through music, their personality, their traits, in a far more intimate way than words could ever express.
2: Mattis, who the family nickname Marta, grew up in a reindeer herding family in the north of Norway with his mother, father, and 9 siblings.
3: So Mahte was the oldest, and then there was me.
2: In 1968, the Norwegian government announced plans for a large 110-metre hydroelectric dam on the Alta Katakino River in Finnmark, northern Norway. The project would have completely flooded their home village of Matsa and threatened reindeer herding routes and salmon fishing, which were central to Sami life, including the Hatta families.
3: It all began when they decided to make that dam near Alta. This was all very frightening. We were scared this new dam would flood my home village.
2: For more than a century, the Sami had lived under Norwegianization, a forced assimilation policy that ran from the mid-1800s and started to phase out in the 1960s. The policy included state-run boarding schools that banned minority languages and forced relocation of whole villages. The Sami traditional way of life was pushed to the margins.
3: Mahte had never really yoiked much at home. And back in 1980, yoiking in public.

0: It's definitely still frowned upon by many, many more.
1: But the yoik never disappeared. In this time, people kept it alive in the places Norwegianization couldn't reach. Out on the tundra while herding reindeer, in the mountains, or quietly within trusted family gatherings. Yoiking in secret, or where no one could hear. But then in 1978, everything changed. The Sami's yoiking wouldn't be so secret anymore, which all began when the Norwegian government approved the Alta Dam.
0: Our people demanded they stop, but the Norwegian parliament just ignored them.
1: By the following year, Sami communities and environmental activists launched the largest wave of civil disobedience Norway had ever seen. Hunger strikes, blockades, and mass gatherings at the construction site in Stilla.
0: Thousands of people had gathered there. People came from everywhere. Even other countries. There was a sense of fighting spirit that had been lit, but there was also a feeling of sadness. Mahde practically moved there, but would come home and tell us stories. Mahde told us he also taught others to yoik. It became something they bonded over. Even people who had never yoiked before in their life, but now they did as a way to show their support.
1: One of the protesters he bonded with at Stilla was a young Norwegian musician called Sverre Kjelsberg, who had come north to Samiland as part of the wave of supporters.
0: Mahde and Sverre soon became very close friends, and at some point they started writing music together, and the song / yoik Sami was created.
1: In English, Land of the Sami was sung in Stilla, but also when the demonstrations spread to Oslo, outside the Norwegian parliament.
0: He told us they were going to enter Eurovision with it, and he explained that it was a protest song. One of the lines in the singing part of Sami Etnan directly translates to, "Joik has greater power than gunpowder." In Norwegian, "Joik has større kraften krutt."
1: And after submitting the song to Norway's broadcaster NRK, who were preparing for the Melody Grand Prix, Norway's Eurovision selection, by March 1980, they received the good news. Sami Etnan was going to be Norway's official Eurovision entry. Before long, it was April the 19th, the day of the Eurovision Song Contest.
0: Our whole family had come home to watch the Eurovision finals together. And we all gathered in front of the TV. I couldn't believe the size of the audience. All those people seeing and hearing him on that stage. It went straight to my heart. Our mother, she didn't say much, but she had a big smile on her face. She just said, "He did good." But I think she was proud, since she was the one who had taught us all to yoik.
1: It became the first time Sami language and yoik is broadcast to millions across Europe. The song finished 16th. But for Inga and her family, and for the Sami people, the cultural impact was far more important than the ranking.
0: The Mahde's performance at Eurovision gave higher status to yoik, to our music. Mahde paved the way for yoik.
1: Back home, construction in Stilla continued, and the Alta Dam was completed in 1982. Early plans would have flooded Inga and Martis's entire village, but the protest forced a redesign. The final dam was smaller and the community was spared.
0: In the end, we weren't able to stop the building of the dam. The government did what they wanted, but at least we got our voices heard out in the world. I should have had a little cognac first. It would have helped my voice.
1: Sverre Kjelsberg died in 2016 and Mattis Hatter died in 2022. Inga Hatter now lives in southern Norway, but often travels back north to visit home. The voiceover and translation was by Ellen Anna Gaup, Inga and Mattis Hatter's cousin. They were speaking to me, Surya Elango, for Witness History.
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3: I'm Daniel Rosny. Hungary's recent election has been seen as a welcome relief within the EU. Some observers say the bloc's turbulent years could be over.

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3: Manchester City will play in the FA Cup final for the fourth season in a row. Pep Guardiola's side were beaten in the showpiece event in 2024 and 2025. We'll look ahead to Saturday's final against Chelsea at Wembley. And we'll bring you the latest at the US PGA Golf Championship.
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4: Welcome to the newsroom. I'm Ankur Desai. Reports suggest the US is preparing criminal charges against the 94-year-old former Cuban leader Raul Castro.
5: I think it is impossible to put Raul Castro on trial. And we, the Cubans, always have to go forward for our people. If they want to put Raul on trial, we'll have to defend Cuba tooth and nail.
4: A deadly attack on a Pakistani army base near the border with Afghanistan, and the latest from Africa, where the region's top health agency declares an Ebola outbreak in the Democratic Republic of Congo. Also, the Palestinian National Authority say a 15-year-old boy has been killed by Israeli soldiers in the occupied West Bank.
6: Our lives have become a living hell. We've come to be treated as spoils of war. Settlers can now enter any house or farm and confiscate everything inside.
4: The Israeli army said Fayad Zidane Waste was throwing stones at Israeli vehicles on a road. And the story of peacocks ruffling feathers in Italy. Also follow this update.
7: BBC News with Sue Montgomery. China's President Xi Jinping has accepted an invitation from Donald Trump to travel to the United States later this year. The announcement came as President Trump was on his way home from a two-day summit in Beijing. Speaking to journalists, Mr. Trump said he had made what he called fantastic trade deals, though none have been officially confirmed. He also said he was not looking for Taiwan to move towards independence. More details from Laura Baker in Beijing.
8: On the flight back to the US, Mr. Trump told reporters on Air Force One that Beijing had agreed to buy 200 Boeing aircraft with a potential commitment to buy 750 more. He said China would also buy billions of dollars of US farm products. The US president added he'd talked a lot about Taiwan with the Chinese leader, who had pushed him to end arms sales to the self-governing island Beijing claims as its territory. He said he had made no commitment, but would be talking to the leader of Taiwan before making a decision.
7: The World Health Organization is calling for countries to do more to restrict the sale of nicotine pouches to young people. It says the highly addictive products, which users place onto their lips, are being aggressively marketed to teenagers. Clitzia Sala has this report.
9: The industry says nicotine pouches help adult smokers move away from tobacco and are meant for over-18s. But the World Health Organization warns that what it calls deceptive tactics are driving a rapid rise in their consumption among young people worldwide, creating the risk of a new generation of nicotine addicts. Manufacturers are accused of using bright packaging and sweet flavors like bubblegum and gummy bears and promoting the pouches through social media influencers to offset falling smoking rates.
7: Officials in northwest Pakistan say militants have stormed an army post, killing at least 8 soldiers and injuring 35 others. 9 of the attackers were reportedly killed in the fighting. Pakistan blames neighboring Afghanistan of harboring militant groups, but the Taliban in Kabul deny the accusations. Caroline Davis reports from Islamabad.
10: According to Pakistan officials, the militants rammed a vehicle filled with explosives into the camp before opening fire at the outpost, a security installation used to counter cross-border attacks. The Pakistani Taliban has been reported to have claimed the attack. Last weekend, many police officers were killed in a similar incident in Banu, also close to Afghanistan's border.
7: American media say Washington is taking steps to indict Raul Castro, the 94-year-old former Cuban president and brother of the revolutionary leader. The charges are said to relate to Cuba shooting down 2 civilian planes 30 years ago. BBC News. Israel says it's targeted the leader of Hamas's military wing in Gaza, who it said was one of the architects of the deadly mass attack on Israel on October 7th, 2023. The joint state

0: Statement by Prime Minister Benjamin Netanyahu and the Defense Minister Yisrael Katz did not say whether Izzedine Al-Haddad had been killed. Talks between Somalia's government and the opposition about holding democratic elections have collapsed. President Hassan Sheikh Mohamud has been seeking to move Somalia away from a system based around clan elders towards democratic elections. The opposition says the president plans to centralize power. It's been confirmed that the highly infectious disease Ebola has broken out in the east of the Democratic Republic of Congo. Uganda's health ministry also confirmed that the death of a patient in intensive care on Thursday had been caused by the virus. Our Africa correspondent Thomas Mukwana reports.
1: New cases of Ebola have been recorded in two towns in the eastern DRC province of Ituri. They're near the border with both Uganda and South Sudan, where there is intense population movement because of mining. The Africa Center for Disease Control warns that this poses a risk of cross-border infections. So far, 65 people are believed to have died from this new outbreak, although only four of them have been confirmed to be positive. A further 264 people are suspected to be infected. Africa CDC says initial findings suggest the presence of a new variant, which may be harder to treat as vaccines have been developed against the most common Zaire strain.
0: Peru's Electoral Commission has announced that the left-wing candidate, Roberto Sanchez, has secured second place in the first round of the presidential election. It means he will face the right-wing frontrunner, Keiko Fujimori, in the June runoff. It took more than a month to count all the votes. BBC News.
2: Hello, you're listening to the newsroom from the BBC World Service. With me, Ankur Desai. Welcome to the programme. We begin with the latest developments in the ever-tense relationship between the US and Cuba. American media are reporting that Washington is taking steps to indict the former president of the country, Raul Castro. The 94-year-old led the country from 2008 to 2018, succeeding his brother, the revolutionary leader Fidel Castro. The charges are believed to relate to an incident 30 years ago in which Cuba shot down planes flown by a Florida-based humanitarian organization. The move comes amid a U.S. blockade that has choked the island of virtually all fuel supplies. Yesterday, the head of the CIA met Cuban officials in Havana. President Trump was asked about the indictment plans a few hours ago.
3: I don't want to comment on that. I'll let DOJ comment on it. But they need help, as you know. And you talk about a declining country. They are really a nation or a country in decline. So we're going to see. We have a lot to talk about on Cuba, but not maybe for today.
2: Analysts say any attempt by Washington to arrest Raul Castro would be likely to meet huge opposition in Cuba. These people in Havana gave their respect, their perspective, I should say.
4: I think it is impossible to put Raul Castro on trial. And we, the Cubans, always have to go forward for our people, despite all the needs and problems caused by the blockade. But if they want to put Raul on trial, we'll have to defend Cuba tooth and nail.
5: If they think of doing it now, that's bad, because he's an old man. Maybe at another time. Maybe a humanitarian organization will come along, I don't know, and then the people might even support it. But doing it now would be an injustice to Raul.
2: Well, to unpack all of this, I spoke to our Cuba correspondent, Will Grant. I began by asking him what actually happened back in 1996 when those planes were shot down.
6: Raul Castro has always essentially been the number two to Fidel Castro, which was his role then. He was the head of the armed forces, a very, very important figure in the Cuban Revolution. Now, because he was the head of the armed forces, the allegation has been directed at him is that the responsibility for the shooting down of these two civilian aircraft, they belonged to an organization called Brothers to the Rescue, an NGO that was providing humanitarian assistance, but was also dropping propaganda leaflets over Havana, trying to encourage uprising and so on. They were warned repeatedly about that by the Cuban authorities, that they were violating Cuban airspace, and there's a lot of controversy over whether or not they were actually in Cuban airspace when they were hit. It is one of the moments in Washington's relationship with Havana, and now, 30 years on, to see it become a point by which the Department of Justice might indict Raul Castro is nothing less than extraordinary.
2: What would be extraordinary is if they are able to fully indict him. What would be the repercussions of that?
6: I think if the Americans were to do something as radical

0: Michael, as indict and then possibly even arrest Raul Castro, that would obviously come up against a lot of pushback in Cuba itself, not just against the Cuban government and government supporters, but I think ordinary Cubans would think that crosses a line. I certainly think it would amount to a serious escalation of tensions between the two sides, and it would be clearly something that the Cuban government would push back against with all its might.
1: Because what is President Trump hoping to achieve, or what would a win look like for him? Because he's always talking about winning, isn't he, when it comes to geopolitics?
0: He is, and I think in the Cuban example, the win boils down to a change in the Cuban leadership at the very top. This indictment, if it comes to fruition, would be potentially a bargaining tool in that change, or in trying to force that change. But I think the idea for him is to pressure the island so much that it has no choice but to put reforms in place.
1: It's a really difficult time for Cubans at the moment as well. Protests have been breaking out in Havana. We've seen the blackout, some of the worst in decades as well. Just give us a sense of what people are going through right now and I guess how they're coping.
0: Every time I've been to Cuba this year, which has been quite a few, it seems to have gotten gradually worse. People are more desperate, people are more tired because they're having to try to get through the nights simply with no electricity, no air conditioning, mosquitoes getting worse, it's getting hotter now, so people are uncomfortable. So that picture straight away is of an exhausted population. You combine it as well with rubbish trucks not doing their rounds, no cars on the streets, getting to and from work is a challenge, schools are being shuttered, hospitals are only taking emergency cases. The combination of factors really does feel like an island under siege.
1: Any possible light at the end of this dark tunnel at the moment?
0: I mean, the fact that the CIA director sat down with the top echelons of the Cuban government suggests movement. It is such an unlikely political development between the two nations that I think that is something that ordinary people will look at and say, well, something's afoot. What that something is the bit that they don't know. Does it mean that there is a negotiation process of removing some of the top figures in exchange for an easing of the sanctions? That would be, I think, the hope of a lot of ordinary Cubans, is that there could be some kind of negotiated solution to this that allows crude oil to flow back to the island.
1: Will Grant reporting. Taiwan says it will deepen ties with the US following talks between President Trump and the Chinese leader Xi Jinping in Beijing. The Taiwanese foreign minister also said it was China that was increasing what he called regional risks. Earlier on his way home from a visit to Beijing, President Trump said he had discussed US arms sales to Taiwan with his Chinese counterpart. China, though, strongly opposes such sales, viewing Taiwan as a renegade province. Well, speaking on Air Force One, Mr. Trump said he had listened to President Xi about Beijing's opposition to Taiwanese independence, but had not given any commitments.
2: I'll be making decisions. I think the last thing we need right now is a war. That's 9,500 miles away. I think that's the last thing we need. We're doing very well.
3: Would the U.S. defend Taiwan if it came to it?
2: I don't want to say it. I'm not going to say that. There's only one person that knows that. You know who it is? Me.
1: We're joined now from Washington by our White House reporter, Bernd de Boosman. Bernd, what's the latest then on this matter? And how much was Taiwan discussed in general?
4: Well, Taiwan's a very important issue to many lawmakers here in Washington. And in the short term, the main issue is there's a $14 billion arms sale that has already been approved by Congress, but which has been repeatedly delayed. Now, ahead of Mr. Trump's visit to Beijing, it was given kind of tremendous weight by Democratic lawmakers and Republican lawmakers, including 8 senators who sent President Trump a letter urging him to move ahead with the sale and formally notify President Xi while they were meeting in Beijing. That didn't happen, and President Trump said that he still hasn't determined whether the sale would go through. And it puts him in quite a delicate position politically here in the U.S. By remaining ambiguous, he does open himself up to criticism from lawmakers, including many of the China hawks within his own party. There's no guarantee we'll get an answer anytime soon. I was speaking to some experts earlier today who said that any deal, that arms deal for Taiwan that President Trump approves, that would imperil the upcoming visit from President Xi to Washington in September. And at the same time, any suggestion that the deal hasn't gone through because of the

0: meetings in Beijing. That would really anger some of the more hawkish members of Trump's own party, including many of his MAGA base. I mean, after all, President Trump is someone who spent a decade really criticizing China in very strong language.
1: Something else on the table, I guess, the blockade of the Strait of Hormuz, which has affected China. How much of this was discussed in terms of, I guess, China alluding to help with the reopening of this key waterway? Do we know much more in terms of the Chinese cooperation to help with this?
0: Well, there's been very few details, and we know that China was always supposed to be a large part of the discussion, but there appears to have been really quite little breakthrough. While Trump said that China would help, many in China clearly see the war in Iran as something that's not their responsibility to solve, even if they suffer economically from it. And today, their foreign ministry said only that it should be open as soon as possible, but that offers little detail into where we go next.
1: Very briefly, just 15 seconds, how pleased was President Trump with his visit to Beijing?
0: Very pleased, and I think you heard his language soften. This is a man who had previously accused China of ripping off the U.S. and killing tens of thousands of Americans with fentanyl, and I think we're starting to see a much softer tone from Trump. He hopes he can build on in September and in at least two subsequent meetings that are expected between the two of them.
1: Yeah, absolutely. Yeah, the first of four planned meetings has ended, and we'll wait for more in the coming weeks and months. Thanks so much, Bernd de Boosman there, our reporter from the White House in Washington. Next to Pakistan, where the country's fraught relations with Afghanistan are continuing to escalate. Pakistani officials say militants stormed an army post near the Afghanistan border, killing at least eight troops. Nine of the attackers were reportedly killed in the fighting. Now, this is the latest in a string of deadly incidents in the border region. Three other militant attacks in recent days have killed nearly 30 people. Pakistan blames Afghanistan for harboring militant groups, but the Taliban-controlled government has denied the accusation. Let's get more then from our global affairs correspondent Ambarasan Ethirajan, who's with me now in the newsroom studio. Just how serious then are these latest skirmishes?
2: They have been increasing for the past few months, and especially for the past week. And this one has been a bit dramatic in terms of the scale and also the nature of the attack. And what the local people and the journalists over there, they were saying was the militants, they rammed an explosives-laden vehicle into this building. And it exploded and causing a lot of damage. And soon after, dozens of insurgents, they started attacking. There was a gun battle. And many soldiers were killed and many were injured. And one of the journalists, he was saying that, in fact, the explosion, the sound could be, the noise could be heard about 20 kilometers away in a market. That was the powerful, that impact of this explosion. And also, the reinforcements, they could not be sent because this is a very remote region bordering Afghanistan. So it is a difficult terrain, mountainous terrain. And this is the third attack in recent days. So it is likely to raise tensions between Islamabad and Kabul once again.
1: I mean, relations have been tense for quite some time between the two countries. Is there a why this could escalate into something larger? And why is there underlying tension there?
2: And that's the fear that it could lead to more tensions between the two countries. What we have seen in the last 6 or 7 months have been border attacks by Pakistan and also Taliban responding to some of these attacks. And hundreds of people have been killed over the months. And there was an attempt by the Gulf countries, especially Qatar and Saudi Arabia, to broker a ceasefire that was late last year. And last month, both sides, Afghans and Pakistanis, they met in China. Even though they agreed to reduce the escalation, there was no formal ceasefire. But all these attacks is likely to trigger those tensions once again.
1: Okay, just very briefly, Tariq-e-Taliban and Pakistan have claimed responsibility for this latest attack. Do we know much more about this militant group?
2: It's an alliance of various insurgent groups, Islamist insurgent groups, and they want to impose their version of Islam, and they want to have their influence, especially in the northwestern part of Pakistan. And that's accusation that they are getting support inside Afghanistan, which the Taliban authorities, they deny.
1: Okay. We'll leave it there. Thank you so much. Our global affairs correspondent, Ambarasan Ethirajan. You're listening to The Newsroom from the BBC World Service. Next, an outbreak of Ebola in the east of the Democratic Republic of Congo has spread to neighboring Uganda. The health ministry in Kampala says the highly infectious disease has already killed one person. Earlier, the African Union's Public Health Agency said it detected the virus in samples taken in Congo's Ituri province, saying there had been 65 deaths out of nearly 250 suspected cases.

0: so far. Our reporter Emery Makumeno sent this update earlier from Kinshasa.
1: We understand that authorities have started contact tracing in all these towns in Mongwalu, in Bwampere, and also in Bunia, where Bunia is the capital city of the Ituri province, and they are suspecting some cases there as well, so they are all busy verifying. But what is important here is that the sequencing is what they are doing here in Kinshasa at the National Institute of Biomedical Research to find out which strain are we dealing with here. Is it the Zaire? Is it the other strains? The Africa CDC director, Dr. Jean Kaseya, has already expressed a concern that they think this is not the Zaire strain, while we do have a vaccine that can be used for the Zaire and not for the other strain. So that's what we understand, but we don't have much when it comes to how many people are under treatment, how many contact cases have been found. So we hope that tomorrow the health minister has promised a press conference and we'll know more on the situation tomorrow. Since 2021, the Congolese army is in operation in that particular province of Ituri, where you have dozens of armed groups, including the Islamic State affiliate, the Allied Democratic Forces. So there is a security concern in Ituri. The health system is also grappling with some funding issues. We do have a strong presence when it comes to some other illnesses like Ebola, because the government isn't alone with this. It depends on partners and other aid workers to rally in order to help fight outbreaks in general, and particularly this one as well.
0: Emery Makumeno reporting. Russia and Ukraine have exchanged just over 200 prisoners of war each as part of an agreement brokered by President Trump and the United Arab Emirates. They're the first of 1,000 from each side due to be released. President Zelensky said some of the Ukrainians had fought in places like the Chernobyl nuclear plant and Mariupol, including during the defense of a steel plant there, Azovstal. The Ukrainian soldier Alexander had defended Mariupol before spending 1,500 days in captivity, but now he has been released.
2: I'm overwhelmed with emotion to return to my native land after 4 years. These are the kind of emotions you probably experience only once in a lifetime.
0: Our correspondent in Kyiv is Abdujalil Abdurasulov.
3: Most of the Ukrainian soldiers were detained by Russia in 2022, so at the very beginning of the Russian invasion. Some of them were defenders of the city of Mariupol in the south. Some of them were detained in the north. And there were also soldiers who were defending Chernobyl as well. And Ukraine says that one of the main criteria for them to include those prisoners of war in the exchange list is the duration of time they spent in prison in Russia. And also, it's very symbolic for Ukraine as well to exchange those who were defending the city of Mariupol, because those people became a symbol of resilience for Ukraine. Those units from Azov and from the Ukrainian Marines who spent weeks defending the city despite the fact that they were surrounded by the Russian forces. For many Ukrainians, they are the symbol now of resilience and victory as well, because for them, once these soldiers return back, it certainly boosts their confidence, and they believe that the Ukrainian army is on the right path. Why it's happening now? This discussion of prisoner exchange started quite a while ago, and it was also brokered with the help of the United States and the United Arab Emirates. And it was part of the negotiations to renew the peace talks between Russia and Ukraine. These talks got delayed because the events in the Middle East, because of the war in Iran, and one of the options for Ukraine was to push this exchange, the prisoners exchange, and that's what they achieved. Now they're hoping to have a new round of peace talks.
0: Abdujalil Abdurasulov in Ukraine. Well, meanwhile, there's been an update, a major fire at one of Russia's biggest oil refineries at Ryazan, which was targeted in a Ukrainian drone attack. The local governor says 4 people were killed, including a child, when apartment buildings in the city were hit. The Palestinian National Authority says a 15-year-old boy has been killed by Israeli soldiers in the occupied West Bank. The Israeli army said Fahd Zidan Oes was eliminated for throwing stones at Israeli vehicles. They described him and 2 others with him as terrorists. This is the latest incident in the

0: occupied West Bank, where minor disturbances have been responded to with deadly force, as our correspondent Emin Nader reports from Jerusalem.
1: According to the United Nations, a Palestinian child is being killed by either settlers or Israeli troops every week in the West Bank, with settler attacks at a 20-year high. The day before Fahed Zidane Awais's killing, his village of El-Lubin al-Sharqiyya was rocked by another teenager's death. 16-year-old Yusuf Kabne was shot in the chest during clashes with settlers. Family members said Jewish settlers entered the community attempting to seize sheep. Israeli soldiers followed. Not long after, Yusuf was dead. While the Israeli military said they responded to reports of Palestinians taking settlers' livestock and were investigating the incident. 60-year-old Ismail Awais is from the village.
2: Our lives have become a living hell, and unfortunately we've come to be treated as spoils of war. Settlers can now enter any house or farm and confiscate everything inside, as if we are the spoils of war. What's even more infuriating is that the army now protects these settlers when they attack our residential areas and farms.
1: After more than 2 years of war in the region, conditions in the West Bank have deteriorated significantly. The Israeli government's support for settler expansion, along with settler attacks, a beleaguered economy, and an ever-growing network of Israeli military checkpoints are compounding the suffering of Palestinians there. The deaths of two teenage boys in El-Lubin al-Sharqiyya are the latest signs of this impossible situation.
0: Emin Nader reporting. A story about peacocks now. With their brightly coloured feathers, they're definitely eye-catching. But for some people in a seaside town in Italy, peacocks have become annoying. Carlo Conti explains why.
3: It's being called a peacock invasion. In Punta Marina, on Italy's Adriatic coast, more than 100 of the colourful birds have taken over the streets of this quiet seaside village near the city of Ravenna, strutting their iridescent feathers, perching on rooftops, wandering into gardens, and waking residents before dawn with their mating calls. The birds have lived around the town for years. Local legend says it began with one escaped peacock in the nearby pine forest before someone eventually introduced a mate. But their numbers are thought to have grown sharply during the COVID lockdowns, when quieter streets brought the peacocks further into town. Now, with few predators in the urban area, the colony has spread. And for some residents, the charm has given way to frustration.
4: Peacocks are a problem because they're not in their natural environment. They're animals that certainly need to be protected, but they should be caught and taken to a habitat that's suitable for them. Certainly not in the middle of residential areas, in gardens, on rooftops, or on top of cars, because residents end up having to pay for the damage out of their own pockets. And that's not fair.
3: Others say they block traffic, ruin gardens, and leave the streets covered in droppings. The males also peck at shiny surfaces, apparently mistaking their own reflections for rivals. But Punta Marina is split. Some want the birds out, while others say they've become part of the town's identity and even a tourist attraction. Shops are selling peacock souvenirs, a bakery has made peacock-shaped biscuits, and curious visitors are flocking to the town to take pictures. There have also been offers to rehome them. A nearby safari park says it could take some in, while Italian pop star Elettra Lamborghini, the granddaughter of the sports car founder, has reportedly offered to adopt some too. And then there is Emanuele Crescentini, a self-appointed peacock ranger who thinks Punta Marina should learn to live with its new residents.
5: If they come to live in your garden, they really are a problem. But there's plenty of space in Punta Marina. They could live out everywhere and cause no trouble at all. We could set an example of intelligent and mature coexistence. We can easily manage it.
3: Ravenna Council says a census will be carried out by the end of the month, with experts counting not just how many peacocks there are, but how many are male and female before deciding what to do next. But until then, Punta Marina's most flamboyant residents are here to stay.
0: Carlo Conti reporting there. Right, you've been listening to The Newsroom from the BBC World Service with me, Ankur Desai. Thanks so much for your company, and from the team, we'll see you on the next edition.
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0: Lorne in Canada says, my heart failed and I apparently died for 11 minutes. 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
1: That's followed by Crowd Science asking, why do we itch?
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3: There's still fear. There are still consequences. 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
4: Hello, I'm Adi Adedoyin, and this is Sport Today on the BBC World Service. Manchester City will play in the FA Cup final for the fourth season in a row. Pep Guardiola's side were beaten in the showpiece event in 2024 and 2025. We'll look ahead to Saturday's final against Chelsea at Wembley. We'll bring you the latest from the second round at Golf's US PGA Championship. And the Diamond League season begins this Saturday with the first of two meets in China. All on Sport Today. Join us in the next 2 minutes.
5: BBC News with Chris Aldridge. Israel says it's targeted the leader of Hamas's military wing in Gaza, who it said was one of the architects of the deadly October the 7th attack on Israel in 2023. It's not said whether Ezzedine Al-Haddad had been killed, but a senior Israeli security official has said initial indications suggested he had been. China's foreign minister says President Xi Jinping has accepted an invitation to visit the United States later this year. The announcement came as President Trump returned home from a two-day summit in Beijing. The World Health Organization is calling for countries to do more to restrict the sale of nicotine pouches to young people. It says the highly addictive products, which users keep in their mouth, are being aggressively marketed to teenagers, creating the risk of a new generation of nicotine users. Officials in northwest Pakistan say militants have stormed an army post near the Afghan border. At least 8 Pakistani soldiers were killed. It's been confirmed that the highly infectious disease Ebola has broken out in the east of the Democratic Republic of Congo. Uganda's health ministry also confirmed that the virus had killed a hospital patient there. Talks between Somalia's government and the opposition about holding democratic elections have collapsed. President Hassan Sheikh Mohamed has been seeking to move Somalia away from a clan-based system. A court in central India has ruled that an ancient religious complex claimed by both Hindus and Muslims is a temple of a Hindu deity. The court said archaeological references showed that the 11th century site was a temple dedicated to the Hindu goddess of learning. Peru's electoral commission has announced that the left-wing candidate Roberto Sanchez has secured second place in the first round of presidential elections. He'll face the right-wing front-runner Keiko Fujimori in the June runoff. BBC News.
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4: And welcome to today's programme with me, Adi Adedoyin. Some of the world's best golfers have struggled with the conditions on the second day at the US PGA Championship. We'll be live in Pennsylvania for the latest. We'll also talk athletics with the Diamond League season getting underway this weekend. But first, the Manchester City manager Pep Guardiola says he believes their season will have been really, really good no matter what happens in the Premier League title race and this weekend's FA Cup final. Manchester City are travelling to Wembley to take on Chelsea in the showpiece event for English football on Saturday. It's the fourth season in a row that they've reached the FA Cup final, but they lost the match in 2024 and 2025.
12: A new player, yes, and it's forgotten. So a new game against against Chelsea, and of course we're at a final and have to try to raise the trophy.
4: You'll be able to hear the FA Cup final live on the BBC World Service from Wembley on Saturday. And joining us right now for our regular Friday football preview this week are BBC football reporter Rob Schofield and Sport Today's John Bennett. Hello to you both.
13: Hi, Eddie.
14: Hi, Eddie.
4: John, Guardiola has got an incredible record of getting to Wembley, hasn't he? But how much motivation will last season's defeat in the FA Cup final be giving him and his team?
7: I think a lot of motivation. They're still pretty upset, I think, about the fact that Dean Henderson wasn't sent off, the Crystal Palace goalkeeper, last season.

0: and they lost after a handball outside the box. And of course, that defeat the year before against Manchester United, which really hurt. So no matter what Guardiola says, and we heard it there about it being a different team, new players, there'll always be that extra motivation. Plus, it's Bernardo Silva's last final before he leaves, and possibly Pep Guardiola's last final before he leaves, although, again, he batted away questions about his future today. But you're right to pick out that Wembley record. 24 visits with Manchester City since Guardiola took over, and it was a special ground for him before he arrived at Man City, because he won the European Cup there as a player with Barcelona and the Champions League there as a manager with Barcelona.
1: Yeah, it's an incredible record, isn't it? Rob, it's a big few days for City with a must-win game in the Premier League title race on Tuesday. But are you expecting the strongest possible lineup tomorrow?
2: Yeah, I am, Addy. I mean, Haaland, Cherky, Doku should all come back in after being rested in the 3-0 win over Crystal Palace. Six changes on Wednesday, but I thought the likes of Foden, Marmoush, Savinho did well coming in, and they'll need to keep that up, I think, as after the FA Cup final, it's Bournemouth away and then Aston Villa at home on the final day. Arsenal have it easier on paper, Burnley and then Palace. I think the nature of that West Ham win was huge for them, and I fully expect them to do it now and lift that first league title in 20 years, Arsenal.
1: As for Chelsea, this will be a high point in what's been a very, very difficult season. They're currently ninth in the Premier League table. And after Enzo Maresca and Liam Rossini left during the season, a rookie under-21s coach, Callum McFarlane, is in charge at Wembley.
3: I can't tell you exactly how I'm going to feel on the day. Trying to make it as normal as possible. I've taken a few games now at this level. Not a game of this magnitude, of course, a cup final, but I'll try and stay as level as possible. The players, the process, the way we work will be the same. So, yeah, I'm sure I feel a lot of emotions on that day.
1: And Rob, I bet he wasn't thinking this was going to be the situation at the start of the season. What have you made of his time as interim boss so far?
2: Yeah, impressed. His whole family, Chelsea fans, interviewed him after the FA Cup semi-final win at Wembley. I was impressed, calm, grounded, keeps things very basic, never says too much. Quite contrast to Rossini. But he's not having the same impact as he did in the first interim spell. And that was always likely with the team trending downwards. Champions League to maybe no European football at all next season. Lots of questions for Chelsea.
1: So how do you think it's going to play out on Saturday, you first, John?
0: Well, I looked at the records. So since losing the Champions League final in 2021, Manchester City unbeaten in 13 games against Chelsea, winning 10. That's a great record. Plus, you take into account the way Chelsea have been playing recently, as Rob said, their poor form. What is it, only two wins in their last 11? You have to say Man City big favourites. But, of course, we said that before the last two cup finals.
2: Yeah, I think we might see a special moment or two maybe from Enzo or Palmer, but they're a team of individuals, Chelsea. And I think City, as a unit, you know, with potential magic moments themselves, I think they'll overrun them and I think they'll lift the FA Cup.
1: Yeah, and they go into this with momentum, don't they? And remember, Lee James will be at Wembley for Sports World on Saturday. You can hear the whole match live with us from inside the ground on the BBC World Service. Now, with second place Manchester City playing in the FA Cup final and top of the table, Arsenal not back in action until Monday. Now, this dramatic Premier League title race takes a break this weekend, so all eyes will be on the relegation battle. Tottenham and West Ham are the two teams fighting it out to avoid the drop. And West Ham could move out of the relegation zone if they beat Newcastle away from home on Sunday. Here's Newcastle's boss, Eddie Howe, on the relegation battle.
4: You can never predict that before the season starts, and I think that's the beauty of this year's Premier League. It's been very, very unpredictable. You've seen big teams, big names, big history struggle, and you've seen some smaller clubs in name do really, really well.
1: John, with Tottenham not playing until Tuesday, I mean, this is a must-win for West Ham, isn't it?
0: Without doubt. They have to put some pressure on Tottenham. And remember, if they lose or draw on Sunday and then Tottenham win against Chelsea on Tuesday, it will be all over. Tottenham will be safe. West Ham will be down. So it has to be 3 points. They can't rely on Chelsea to do them a favour after all we've said about Chelsea heading into the FA Cup final. No matter how much Chelsea fans would love to upset the Tottenham fans, they can't rely on Chelsea doing them a favour. But West Ham's season, it seems to have hit the buffers at the wrong time. Lost to Brentford, slightly unfortunate. Lost to Arsenal, again unfortunate. That VAR decision we've been talking about every day since. Before that, it was two wins in the last three. West Ham, decent record against Newcastle. They won this fixture last season. They beat Newcastle earlier this season. But yeah, 3 points, an absolute must.
1: Rob, have West Ham got what it takes to avoid the drop in the final two matches of the season?
2: I'm not sure. I'll be at St James's Park on Sunday, and this is a tough one for Nuno and West Ham. As John says, really difficult to bounce back emotionally from that kind of late VAR call against Arsenal. Don't overestimate the emotional toll that'll take. You know, as John said, losing the last two, they haven't

0: scored in those two games either. And I think, you know, Spurs are showing, albeit limited, signs of life. I think Newcastle here, actually, Addy, final home game of a difficult season. I think they'll rally to at least a draw, put on a bit of a show for the fans. And that means that West Ham's fate won't be in their own hands heading into the final day.
1: And as well as the title race and the relegation battle, the battle to qualify for Europe will also be providing the drama in the Premier League going into the final matches of the season. John, just remind us how this works this season, because there's the added bonus that sixth place could qualify for the Champions League.
2: Yeah, you're ready for this, Addy. You might need to take notes. There'll be a test afterwards. So there's a UEFA system. It's called the European Performance Spots. So there are extra places in the Champions League given to the two leagues with the best overall record each season. So England and Spain have secured those extra spots, which means fifth place definitely in the Champions League. But there's the added bonus, as you say, for many teams chasing that sixth place, that Aston Villa could do them a favour and open up that extra spot. So what needs to happen? So if Aston Villa finish fifth in that extra spot and they win the Europa League final, then the extra European performance spot passes to the Premier League's sixth place team, and the Premier League would surrender a place in the Europa League. So all those teams with a chance of finishing sixth, there is an opportunity for them, if Aston Villa do them a favour, to get into the Champions League.
1: So with that in mind, seventh place Brighton's game against Leeds, live on the BBC World Service on Sunday, takes on added significance. Here's Brighton's boss, Fabian Hertzler.
3: I feel the biggest excitement going to this special stadium, to this special atmosphere, and facing a really strong opponent and preparing my team the best we can prepare. Having good training this week to create a good energy, to create like a good atmosphere and in our environment.
1: And John, you're going to be at this game on Sunday, aren't you? I mean, what an opportunity for Brighton. I mean, can they maintain their excellent form now? They've got a bit more pressure on them with this Champions League position potentially in sight.
2: They have been brilliant, haven't they? But you're right, a bit more pressure on them. So you wonder how they're going to cope with that. But since the start of March, no team in the top flight has won more games than Brighton. They've won six. That's as many as Arsenal. Wins over Chelsea, Liverpool, Brentford, Sunderland. Really impressive. They've got a good record against Leeds as well. They've just lost one of their last 14 league games against Leeds. Leeds are safe, but a bit like what Rob said about Newcastle, I think they'll want to put on a show for their fans, final home match of the campaign. The bad news for Brighton, Kaoru Matoma out with a hamstring injury, and even worse for him, the Japan squad was announced today and he's not in it, so that injury is keeping him out of the World Cup at his peak. That's a real blow for him, massive blow for Japan as well.
1: And other teams in the European race include Brentford, who are at home to Crystal Palace, Everton, who welcomes Sunderland, and Fulham, who are away to Wolves. Rob, Brentford are still in with an outside chance of sixth. I mean, what a story that would be.
0: Yeah, to be honest, I think for any of them, Addy, I mean, Brentford, you know, going so under the radar with Keith Andrews upon that appointment, and he's overperformed so well. And these teams we're talking about, it used to be that you have to really put a strong run, maybe a generational season together for teams like this, mid-table scenes, to get into Europe. But as John was telling us with the coefficients and everything like that, it offers this opportunity in the Conference League as well for these famous seasons, and it's benefiting clubs in particular. I look at Bournemouth, Brighton, Brentford, that are run really well, low risk, kind of savvy in the market, and it's reaping its rewards.
2: Everton are an interesting one. Every time they've had the chance to really push for Europe, they seem to just not get there. So you wonder if they might be able to steal in right at the end of the season.
1: And there's one game in the Premier League kicking off shortly. Liverpool and Aston Villa can secure their places in the top five with a win in their match at Villa Park. The Liverpool boss, Arne Slot, has been on the receiving end of criticism from fans in recent weeks, and there's been speculation that he'll be leaving at the end of the season.
4: I think the world has gone to if a manager has, or a club, and as a result of that, the manager doesn't have their best season, there's always debate about that. It's not only at Liverpool, it's all around the world. That is also the new reality in football.
1: How big is this game for Arne Slot, Rob?
0: Yeah, really big. I think he needs to convince the fans more than the club hierarchy, as you say there, Addy. A lot of change to come over the summer for them. But we said that last year when Liverpool spent almost $600 million after winning the Premier League title, and they've definitely gone backwards. I think it's a style issue at Anfield. They're not used to this slower, more methodical way of playing. The fans don't seem convinced by it. They shouldn't drop out of the Champions League places now. It would be quite the turnaround for that to happen. So I just wonder for Slot, why not let his team off the leash a bit? Finish against Villa and Brentford with a flourish and maybe some optimism that might keep him in a job.
1: And outside of England, the titles have been won in Germany, in France, Italy and Spain. So for

0: title race drama. You need to look out for what happens on the final day of the season in Scotland. I'm really looking forward to this one, Joe. Just explain the situation. History could be made.
1: This is wonderful, and I know Rob was very close to this story in midweek. He was at one of the key games, so I'm looking forward to hearing what he thinks could happen. But no side other than Celtic or Rangers have been crowned champions in Scotland for 41 years, which is amazing. But with one game to play, Hearts from Edinburgh.

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3: Kia ora e hoa. Hello, my friend. I'm Susie Cato.
1: Hello, you. I am Trevor, and our sound man Phil is here too.
4: Kia ora.
3: Today, in a magnificently magical Susie and Friends, kids just like you, Emma, Nathan and Coco, tell their best jokes. And Junkie talks about a book she loves. Also, Trevor heads out with the Susie and Friends microphone to talk to kids, asking, if you could create your own pizza, what toppings would you choose? What toppings would you choose? Have a think about that and compare your toppings with what the kids told Trevor. There are some pretty interesting toppings.
1: On the song list today, as usual, it is all Kiwi music with Anika Moore, Tom Knowles, the punk rock Sox, I love them, and Amalia's music.
5: I love cheese, yummy cheese. I love cheese.
1: We also have a new series of stories starting called Pūrākau. And today's story is the separation of Ranginui and Papatūānuku.
6: There was only darkness in the world. A thick, quiet darkness that never changed.
4: Plus, we've got shout-outs and Susie's fun facts.
3: But right now, it's Phil's Super Sound Megamix. Are you ready, Phil?
4: I'm ready, Susie. Here it comes, my Super Sound Megamix. Did you like the rooster on the end there?
3: Loved it, Phil.
4: Thank you, Susie.
3: Starting the music now with the amazing Anika Moore. It's called Animals in My Room. Ooh, I wonder what animals are in Anika's room. Listen and find out. How many can you remember?

0: Anika Moore from her album Songs for Bubbas, that is Animals in My Room. Hey, do you remember some of the animals that Anika sang about in her room? Well, there was a dog and a chicken. There was a horse, a pig, a monkey. And what was the last one? It was a mummy. Well done, ka pai tō mahi, if you remembered some of those animals. This is Susie and Friends with your friend and mine, Susie Cato.
1: Oh, that's the email alert. That means a new email's arrived. And it's from 6-year-old Beau. Kia ora, Beau. It says, "Hi, Susie. My name is Beau. I really love Susie and Friends. Yay! This is my joke. Why did the horse cross the road?"
0: Oh, Beau, I do not know. Why did the horse cross the road?
1: To get to his neighbours. Great work, Beau. Thanks for your email.
0: A Susie song is coming soon, but now Janki wants to tell us about one of her favourite books.
2: Hi, I'm Janki. I'm 8 years old, and today I'll be reviewing the book Tulip and Sprout. It's by Emma Wood and illustrated by Carla Martel. This book is about four friends, Tulip, Max, the pet rock Susan, and pet potato Doug. Doug has gone missing, and Tulip's friends has gone on a trip. So she decides to go to the jungle and she finds Doug and she makes a new friend. I would say this is an adventure story because Tulip goes on an adventure when she goes to the jungle and finds Doug. My favorite character is Tulip. She's the main character and I like her because I think she goes through different experiences. She's actually really resilient. Like when she was sad and bored, when she had no one to play with or anything, she got the idea of going to the jungle, and that she's really creative, that how she makes her friends. Like she takes potatoes and draws faces on them, so she makes new friends with potatoes. I like the illustrations because they really pop out. And I think it's a wonderful way for like little kids to see what's happening inside the story. The story reminds me of the first book I read called Tulip and Doug. And it was about when Tulip first met Doug. I read it when I was about 6, so I really enjoyed it at that age. I think what the story says is that even if you can't find friends in real life, you can always be creative with your friends and make them out of potatoes or rocks or whatever and just have fun playing with them. I think kids would really enjoy this book because it's got a fascinating story and the illustrations with the words make it a beautiful story. I'm Junkie and that was my review from the book Tulip and Sprout by Emma Wood and Carla Martel. I think everyone should read this book. It's a really cool story, so go take a look at the library or the shops. Bye.
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How about a floor? 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
0: Before My House Has a Roof, Janki talked about a book that she really liked called Tulip and Sprout by Emma Wood. You can find it in bookshops and libraries right across the motu. And thank you to Bo for the joke we had before. There are more jokes coming soon.
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0: Next on Susie and Friends, Tom Knowles sings for us. There's a triple treat of jokes, and we have Fire Lucy with her story, The Separation of Ranganui and Papatūānuku.

0: It is Aotearoa's favourite kids' show, Susie and Friends, with Susie Cato, Trevor and Phil. That is Tom Knowles. Great song, lovely song, called I Am Enough.
1: And if you'd like to see the amazing Tom Knowles perform live, along with the incredible Jeff Parsnips and your very special friend, me, come along to Sounds Fun next weekend. It's at the Tuning Fork in Central Auckland next Sunday, and there'll be live music and entertainment and fun and crowd.

0: have some face painting. Sounds fun. With me, Tom Knowles and Jeff Parsnips at the Tuning Fork next Sunday, May the 24th at 10 a.m. Tickets are at Moshtix. And also next weekend, the latest episode of the brand new series of You and Me will go up on our YouTube channel, You and Me NZ. And this time, it'll be all about taking turns. Do you ever find it frustrating to take turns? Well, the toys are in a big long line and they've got to take turns so that everybody has a chance to go down the slide. Come and join us next weekend. That's on our YouTube channel, You and Me NZ.
1: Now, I wonder who's having a birthday. Let's find out. Let's open the birthday book.
0: Happy birthday, Toby Taylor from your whānau. Ella was 6 this week, and she celebrated with a unicorn party. Wow! Happy birthday, Ella. And Erina Tahuna, happy birthday to you from Mum, Dad and your sister and brother. Dominique Calder is 7. Happy birthday, Dominique, from Mum, Dad and Kayla. Happy birthday, Roy. Love from Mum, Dad, Auntie Kim, Cadell and Michaela. And Hayley Yates is 8.
2: Happy birthday, Hayley.
0: Nina England is 8 as well. Happy birthday from your sister, Ava. Happy birthday, Holly, from Liam, Sophie and Glenn. And Jamie Rickard is 5 in a couple of days. Happy birthday, Jamie. If you're on our birthday list, or you're one of those we might have missed.
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0: Okay, we had an email. Here it is. It's from the Kelly whānau who say they read the book that Janke told us about before. What was it called, Trevor?
1: Tulip and Sprout by Emma Wood.
0: That's it. And the Kelly whānau say it's their family favourite. Thanks for your email.
1: Pūrākau, our new series of stories, starts very soon. Story one is the separation of Ranginui and Papa Tuānuku. But first, let's have some laughs with Emma, Nathan and Coco.
7: It's joke time!
8: Hi, what's your name?
9: Emma.
8: What's your joke?
9: How do you stop your nose from running?
8: How do you stop your nose from running? I don't know.
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10: What did one rockpool say to another?
0: Ooh, I don't know, Nathan. What did one rockpool say to the other rockpool?
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8: What's your joke, Coco?
9: A monster walked into a shop and asked for a fork. Then another monster went into the shop and asked for a fork as well. And then another monster went and asked for a fork. And then another monster came in and asked for a straw. And then the shop owner said, why would you ask for a straw? All the others want is a fork. And the monster said, well, someone just spewed on the sidewalk and all the chunky bits have gone.
7: Now on Susie and Friends, it's time for a story.
11: Before there were houses, roads, schools, or even the sky above us the way we know it today. There was only darkness in the world. A thick, quiet darkness that never changed. There was no daytime, no light, and no sun. That's because Ranginui, the Sky Father, and Papa Tuānuku, the Earth Mother, were holding each other so tightly that no light could slip between them. They loved each other deeply and lived happily in this eternal awhi, their embrace.

But tucked between Ranginui and Papatuanuku were all their many children. Their children were the Atua, gods of the forest, seas, winds, food, and people, all squeezed together in the darkness, waiting for space to grow. They couldn't stand, they couldn't stretch. Some of them didn't even know what they looked like. This was the only world they'd ever known. Until one day, something happened. As Ranginui and Papatuanuku slept peacefully, they rolled slightly apart. And for a moment, just a moment, in that tiny space, something slipped through. A thin line of light. The children froze. "What is that?" one whispered. The light disappeared as quickly as it came, and the darkness returned. But nothing felt the same anymore. They'd seen it. A glimpse of something else. A glimpse of something special. From then on, the children began to wonder. They talked quietly, imagining what might exist beyond the tight space they'd lived in for so long. "Maybe there's a bigger world out there," one said hopefully. "Maybe there are colours," whispered another. "And space," someone else said. "Room to move around." That brief moment of light taught them something important. That darkness wasn't all that there was. Time passed. Days or nights. It was hard to tell without light. Some of the Atua felt restless. Others felt sad. A few were scared. But they knew they'd eventually have to talk about what had happened and decide what to do. The Atua gathered together in a hui and shared their thoughts. "Ranginui and Papatuanuku love each other," said Tāwhiri Mātea, the god of winds and storms. "We shouldn't separate them." Others nodded. Aroha, love, mattered. But Tāne Mahuta, the god of forests and birds, remembered the light and the hope that it had brought. "What if," he said carefully, "we make space between them? Not to hurt them, but so we can grow." There was silence. Space. Light. A world beyond the darkness. Tāwhiri Mātea didn't like this plan, but all the others agreed with it. He was outnumbered. One by one, the other Atua tried to push their parents apart. They pushed with their hands. They pushed with their shoulders. They pushed together. Nothing moved. Ranginui and Papatuanuku were too strong. Their embrace was just too tight. Then it was Tane's turn. Instead of standing, Tane lay on his back. He placed his feet firmly against Ranginui, the Sky Father, and pressed his shoulders into Papatuanuku, the Earth Mother. He breathed in deeply and pushed. At first, there was nothing. But Tane was patient. He stayed in this position, and as time passed and he grew stronger, he pushed harder against his parents. And then one day, a quiet creak. A glow appeared. Light spilled through the growing space, brighter than anything the Atua had ever imagined. Tane pushed harder. The gap widened. Air rushed in. For the first time, the Atua could stand. They could see each other. They laughed. They cried. Some shielded their eyes, overwhelmed by the brightness of the world. Ranginui was lifted high above, becoming the sky. Papatuanuku lay below, wide and strong, becoming the earth. Between them was space.

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But the separation was still mamai. Ranginui wept for Papatoa Noku. His tears still fall today

0: mist rises from the ground. Some say it's her breath, reaching up towards him. Not all the Atua agreed with what had happened. Tawhiri Matia was angry. He thought the separation had broken his parents' hearts. He showed his anger with wild storms, roaring winds that bent trees and waves that crashed against the shore. And we still feel his anger today. Still, Tane stood firm with their decision. He knew they'd done the right thing. He knew that without the separation, there'd be no light. No growth, no life. And so, the world as we know it was created. Because sometimes, things have to change for new life and opportunities to begin.
1: Oh, wonderful story. Thank you very much. It is the first in our new series, Pūrākau. And that story, the separation of Rangi Nui and Papatūānuku. It was told by Faya Lucy. Thank you very much. Another story on the next Susie and Friends.
2: We had an email last week from Oscar. Oscar asked if we could do some fun facts about noses. So, especially for Oscar, here we go.
3: Fun facts.
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3: Fun facts.
2: Fun fact one. Your nose is amazing. When you breathe in, the inside of your nose warms up the air and moistens it. Your nose also makes mucus. That's the sticky stuff in your nose that you might call snot or boogers. Mucus traps dust and germs that can be harmful to your lungs. If you look inside your nose, you'll also see tiny hairs that collect larger things like dirt or pollen. And those hairs stop those big things from getting down into your lungs. So hair in your nose is really important. Fun fact two. Most people think of their tongue when they think about taste, but you wouldn't taste much at all without the help of your nose. Smell and taste go together because the smell of foods help us taste better. You can test this if you like. Take a bite of food, maybe a banana, and think about how it tastes. Then pinch your nose and take another bite. You'll notice the banana tastes different. It should taste much better when your nose is helping you taste. Fun fact three. Did you know your nostrils take turns doing the work? It's true. When we're healthy, we usually have one nostril that's clear and one that's a little bit blocked. The cool thing is, the nostrils take turns. So in about 4 or 5 hours, it will be the other nostril that's clear.
3: Fun facts.
4: Fun facts.
3: Fun facts.
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5: Hey, Susie.
2: Yes, Phil?
5: What do you call a nose with no body?
2: Ooh. I don't know, Phil. What do you call a nose with no body?
5: Nobody knows.
2: Very good.
1: Hey, do you know the alphabet? Do you know your ABCs? Well, whether you do or you don't, next, Itty Bitty Beats have a song just for you. Susie tells us what's new on her YouTube channels, and then it's maths time with the punk rock socks. Lots of fun still to come.

0: That's Itty Bitty Beats and the Alphabet Song. This is the kids' show for the whole whānau, Susie and friends, and we've had some emails and messages.
1: We sure have. Kia ora to 7-year-old Nola. Hi, Jasmine and Zion. And hello to the Knight Logan whānau. Hi, Talia, Corey and Freddie. Kia ora, 6-year-old Baz. Oh, and Baz sent in us a joke. Are you ready for Baz's joke? Okay. What kind of reptile can you wear on your feet?
0: I do not know, Baz. What kind of reptile can you wear on your feet?
1: Crocs.
0: That's great.
1: And Baz made up that joke all by himself. Ka pai tō mahi, Baz.
0: If you'd like a shout out to share a joke, request a song or story, or just say hi, email susie@susie.co.nz or message us on the website susie.co.nz. When you get there, hit the
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1: Okay, what's the weather like at your house today? 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
1: Hey, what do you get if you cross maths with punk rock? 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

0: That's why it's called Two Times Table by the Punk Rock Sox. And the Punk Rock Sox are a New Zealand brother and sister, Samuel and Jolene, along with Jolene's Aussie husband, Adam. So there's three of them. Love that song, Two Times Table. Thank you, Punk Rock Sox.
1: This is Susie and Friends with me, Susie Cato, and our friends Trevor and Phil. It's time to make someone a winner now with the draw for last week's competition. The prize was a copy of Tom E. Moffat's joke book, Funny Knock Knock Jokes for Kids, and a funny picture frame so that you can create a fun gift for your mum or your nana or your auntie or the special lady in your life, because last weekend we celebrated Mother's Day, didn't we? And to go into the draw, all you had to do was send in your funniest joke. We had heaps of jokes, and we'll share the ones that we haven't heard before on our joke page and here on Susie and Friends over the next few weeks. All the entries are in the randomizer, and for the pushing the go button job, we always take turns. This week it's my turn. How about we count down backwards from four? Will you do that with me? Will you join in? We're going to go 4, 3, 2, 1, go. Okay? Starting with four. And 4, 3, 2, 1, go! Woohoo! There's our winning entry.
0: I've got the winner's name here in my hand, and we'll put this name on our website after Susie and Friends today. We've got another chance for you to win on the way with this week's competition.
1: Trevor talks to some kids soon about pizza. He asks, if you could create your own pizza, what toppings would you put on it? We also asked that question at the start of Susie and Friends today, didn't we? What toppings did you choose? We'll check out the kids' answers soon.
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4: That's an email alert, Susie. Here you go.
1: Oh, thanks, Phil. Let's see, it's from 7-year-old Nick. Kia ora, Nick. And it's a joke. I've not heard this one before. Can't buy. Okay, are you ready? What's grey?
4: I don't know. What's grey?
1: A melted penguin. And the black and white have all mixed together and made grey.
4: Thanks, Nick.
1: Ka pai tō mahi. Good work.
0: Thanks, Nick.
5: Time to win with this week's competition.
1: It's time to make you a winner. And the prize today is a Sounds Fun prize pack, because next weekend I'm performing with Jeff Parsnips and Tom Knowles as part of Susie and Friends for May at the Tuning Fork in Auckland. In the pack, we have music to listen to, the totally awesome Kiwi Kids album, something to do, a copy of my fantastic activity book with a set of colour-in pencils, and something to make music with, a xylophone. 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Who is your favourite Kiwi Kids music artist? Who do you love that makes music for Kiwi Kids here in Aotearoa, New Zealand? 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
1: In just a minute, a song from Amalia's music. But right now, here's Trevor with the pizza question.
6: Hi, it's Trevor here. Today I'm talking to kids just like you. Today we're talking about pizza. Hello, what's your name?
7: Arabella.
6: Arabella, how old are you?
7: 3.
6: I think you might be an expert in pizza. My question for you, my friend, is if you could build

0: build your perfect pizza, what would you put on the top?
1: I'd put cheese on it. Ham.
0: Good choice. So we've got cheese, we've got ham. What else would you put on it?
1: Pineapple.
0: Perfect. Good choice. Thank you very much. Bye-bye.
1: Bye-bye.
0: Hello, what's your name?
1: Dora.
0: How old are you, Dora?
1: 4.
0: Okay. My question for you, if you could build your perfect pizza, what would you put on the top?
1: Cheese.
0: Cheese is a good start. What else?
1: Ham. Cabbage.
0: Good. Good. And anything else?
1: And pineapple.
0: That sounds delicious. Thank you for talking to me, Dora. Bye-bye.
1: Bye.
0: Dominic, how old are you?
2: 6.
0: 6 years old. I'm asking about pizza today. If you could build the perfect pizza for you, what would you put on the top?
2: Cheese.
0: Anything else?
2: No. Cheese pizza.
0: Hello, what's your name?
3: Yosuke.
0: And how old are you?
3: 3.
0: If you could build your perfect pizza, what would you put on the top?
3: Tomato.
0: Yeah? Cheese, tomato, what else?
3: Broccoli.
0: Cheese, tomato and?
3: Broccoli.
0: Perfect pizza. Thank you, my friend.
3: Bye-bye.
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0: This is Susie and Friends. That's I Love Cheese by Amalia's Music. Before that, I talked to kids about inventing a new pizza and the toppings they would choose. We had a lot of fun talking about pizza, so what I'm going to do is I'm going to go out and ask the same question next week, but with a new group of tamariki, and see what toppings they come up with. We'll have that on the show next week.
1: Do you remember some of the toppings they said? Cheese was a big favourite, wasn't it? Along with tomato and tomato sauce. Also ham, pineapple, cabbage and broccoli. Yum! Did you remember some of those? Well done if you did. And that's about all we have time for today. But before we go, let's say thank you to everyone who helped with Susie and Friends today. First up, thank you, Mr. T.
0: Thanks, Susie.
1: Thank you, Mr. Phil.
2: Pleasure, Susie.
1: Thanks for the jokes, Emma, Nathan and Coco. And thank you, Janaki, for telling us about the book Tulip and Sprout. And kia ora, Fire Lucy, for the story The Separation of Ranganui and Papatūānuku. Thanks, Arabella, Dora and Dominic for the pizza chat. And a big kia ora to 6-year-old Beau, the Kelly whānau, Baz and 7-year-old Nick.
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0: Yes, please.
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2: Cheers.

0: Is he?
1: Thank you, New Zealand On Air. And a ginormous thanks to you for joining us today. We love it when you're here with us for Susie and Friends.
0: And remember, there's loads of Susie Cato stuff made for kids just like you. 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
1: Annyeonghaseyo, and welcome to K-Pops for the Soul. I'm your host, Katie. Join me for the next hour where we'll listen to some great music and talk about the latest news in K-Pop. Annyeonghaseyo, everyone, and welcome to today's episode of K-Pops for the Soul. I'm your host, Katie, and today we're doing yet another episode of K-Pop songs with the same name. Hope you guys haven't gotten bored of it. Up first, we have Better by 80s.

That was Better by ATEEZ. The members are Songhwa, Hongjoong, Yunho, Yosang, San, Mingi, Uyong, and Jongho. They debuted October 24th, 2018 with the mini album Treasure EP 1 All to Zero and title tracks of Treasure and Pirate King. Their fandom name is Aitani, and they released Better February 13th, 2020. Up next we have Better by Boa.

That was Better by Boa. She's been part of the group Got the Beat, but she had her solo debut August 25th, 2000 with the mini album ID Peace Be and title track of the same name. Her fandom name over in Korea is Jumping Boa, and in Japan it is Soul. She released Better December 1st, 2020. Up next we have Better by Mamamoo+.

That was Bitter by Mamamoo Plus. Their members are Sola and Moonbyul, and they had their subunit debut August 30th, 2022 with the single Bitter featuring Big Naughty. Their fandom name is Moomoo, and up next we have Her by Minnie.

That was Her by Minnie. She's part of the girl group Idol and had her solo debut January 21st, 2025 with the mini album Her and title track of the same name. And the fandom is Neverland. Up next we have Her by Block B.

That was Her by Block B. The members are Tail, B-Bom, Jaehyo, Yukon, Kyung, Zico, and Pio. They debuted April 14th, 2011 with the mini album Do You Wanna Be and title track of Wanna Be. Their fan name is BBC, standing for Block B Club, and they released Her July 24th, 2014. Up next we have Up by Kepler.

That was Up by Kepler. The members are Yujin, Xiaoting, Chaehyun, Daeyeon, Hikaru, Bahiet, as well as their former members Yongin, who left March 6th, 2026, as well as Masahiro and Yeso, who both left May 30th, 2024. The girls debuted January 3rd, 2022, with the mini-album First Impact and title track of Wada Da. Their fandom name is Keplian, and they released Up June 20th, 2022. And a special little shout out to Ava and her mum. Her mum does my nails and she does a really good job. Up next, we have Up by Karina.

That was Up by Aespa, and it was Karina's solo. The members of Aespa are Karina, Giselle, Winter, and Ning Ning. The group debuted November 17th, 2020 with the digital single Black Mamba and fandom name of Mai. Aespa released Up October 9th, 2024. Up next we have Aria by Yedin.

That was Aria by Yedin. She was a part of the group G-Friend, but had her solo debut May 18th, 2022 with the single Aria, and her fandom name is Wooden. Up next, we have Aria by Crazy.

That was Aria by Crazy. The members are Wooer, Cardin, Hyejin, Swan, and Chaeyi, who left the group July 31st, 2023. They debuted March 3rd, 2020, with the mini album My Universe and title track of Aria. And their fan name is Crown, formerly known, or they were formerly Cravity, though. Up next, we have Lonely by Lunar Solar.

That was Lonely by Luna Sola. The members were Iso, Taeryong, Jian, and Yuri. They debuted September 2nd, 2020 with the single album Solar Flare and title track of Oh Yeah Yeah. Their fan name was Haedal, and Lonely was released April 7th, 2021, but unfortunately they disbanded May 22nd, 2022. Up next we have Lonely by Jonghyun.

That was Lonely by Jonghyun featuring Taeyeon. Jonghyun was a part of the group SHINee, and had his solo debut January 12th, 2015 with the mini album Bass, and title track of Crazy, Guilty Pleasure featuring Iron. The fandom name for SHINee was Shawol, and Lonely was released April 24th, 2017. Rest in peace, Jonghyun. Up next we have Killing Me by Icon.

That was Killing Me by Icon. The members are Jay or Jinhwan, Song or Yunhyung, Bobby, DK or Donghyuk, Junae or Junhae, Chan or Chanwoo, and BI, who left the group June 12th, 2019. They debuted September 15th, 2015 with the single My Type, and their fan name is quite literally iconic. They released Killing Me August 2nd, 2018. Up next, we have Killing Me by Chungha.

That was Killing Me by Chungha. She was part of the group IOI, and I'm so excited for their comeback. But she had her solo debut June 7th, 2017, with the mini album Hands on Me, with the title track of Why Don't You Know, featuring Nuksal. Her fandom name is Heart, formerly Bilharang, and Killing Me was released November 29th, 2021. Up next, we have Monster by Red Velvet, Irene, and Sulgi.

That was Monster by Red Velvet, Irene and Solgi. Their members are Irene and Solgi, and they debuted July 6th, 2020 with the mini album Monster and title track of the same name. And their fandom name is Revelove. Up next we have Monster by EXO.

That was Monster by EXO. Their members are Schumann, Suho, Lei, Baekhyun, Chen, Chanyeol, D.O., Kai, Sehun, as well as Chris, who left May 13th, 2014, Luhan, who left October 10th, 2014, and Tao, who left August 24th, 2015. They debuted April 8th, 2012 with the mini album Mama and title track of the same name. Their fandom name is XOL or XOL, and they released Monster August 18th, 2016. I did have Monster by Big Bang, but I don't think I have enough time to play it today, so that'll come up in a future episode of extra songs that had the same name that I've already played. But thank you all so much for listening. I hope you've all enjoyed. Next time I'm going to have something different, so I'm going to give the series a little bit of a break, but I will eventually come back to it. All right, have a good time. Bye! Thank you for tuning in to K-Box for the Soul. You can find today's episode on plainsfm.org.nz as well as Apple Podcasts. 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

0: It's midday. The following program is a repeat. Some dates and information may no longer be relevant.
1: It's time for Bookends, sponsored by Scorpio Books. Kia ora, and welcome to Bookends with me, Marianne Stone, in the studio all on my own to record our intro, although you do get plenty of Morin in the show. It's exciting to be on my own, all allowed the access to the tools. So I've made up my own order. We're starting with Claudia from Scorpio. And Claudia gives us a whistle-stop tour through all of the books that are flying off the shelves at Scorpio this month, and with some great insight and beautiful descriptions of those stories. So really well worth a listen if you're wondering, hunting for your next read. And that's not just limited to NZLit. So it's the one time where we look beyond our shores and get a couple of insights into international lit. Then we move on to New Zealand new releases, and we've got Morin talking with about a book that's pretty close to her heart, actually. It's a book about an architect, Claude Megson, and Morin interviews the author, Jackie Mayring, and I'll let Morin tell you in that interview about why that book matters for her. And then we close with a beautiful new book of poetry, Pepeha Portal, and that's by Ariana Tikau. And we get a lovely reading with that as well. So a wonderful show full of all sorts of eclectic, odd mix, but that's what you get if you're looking at Aotearoa literature. Lots of marvellous. Thanks for listening. It's time.